0: KCBI.
1: Hey, you do not have to speak to God and talk to him and convince him to be merciful. In Jesus, he's already shown you that he is.

0: KCBI.
1: I'm Doug, hoping today you don't have a guilty conscience, but if you do, it's got two little tactics, little tricks it tries. Either excuses the stuff we've done wrong, aka sin, or, well, it drowns us in it. So it's like, it's not a problem or it's an overwhelming problem that I can't fix. Well, you're right about that. You can't. The gospel doesn't do either of those tricks. It tells us the truth about how we come up short, but then tells a greater truth about Jesus. That's why it says in the Bible, like literally, there is, therefore, now, no condemnation to those who are in Christ Jesus. So you can stop condemning yourself.
2: Do you remember being 15? Your biggest worries were probably a test you weren't ready for, a friend who hurt your feelings, or whether that girl in third period liked you back. Now imagine being 15 and adding this to the list. I don't know if I'm going to eat today. There are over 15,000 homeless teenagers in the DFW and Waco area right now who are getting up, going to school, smiling at their friends, and hoping nobody notices they haven't eaten since yesterday. They're hiding in plain sight. They're couch surfing or living in cars while sitting in the desk next to your kid in school. They're invisible, but their hunger isn't. 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
1: Hey there, I'm Doug, and it's not a word that's really used a whole lot anymore. It's kind of too bad, though. Repentance? And we often think it means something, I don't know, just like some angry preacher telling everybody to repent. But I guess that could be part of it. But repentance, it means things that sometimes we think it doesn't mean, and doesn't mean things we think it does. It does not mean I promise I'll never struggle again. Real repentance is simpler and deeper. It brings the truth into the light. And here's what it says. Lord, have mercy. And the thing is, over and over again, he does.

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1: I really hope as you listen that the music does something for you, like spiritually, like it just helps you get through your day, maybe reminds you of God's love for you, all those things. In other words, I do hope as you listen, you feel it in some way. But I hope that your whole thing with God is not powered by spiritual adrenaline or feelings or anything like that. It's powered by promises. Your feelings are going to be whatever they are, depending on what you ate, how much sleep you got, how someone talks to you. Your circumstances are going to change moment by moment sometimes. Your obedience, let's be real, mine too, is going to be inconsistent. The Word of God, though, stands. So the better question today, instead of, am I feeling strong? Can I get stronger? Instead, ask yourself this question. What has God promised to me in Christ?
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1: I'm Doug, and because I'm old, you have the benefit of hearing things from me that I had to learn the hard way, that maybe if you hear something like this, it gets you thinking and you can avoid the hard way. I hope so. And I learned that it's the opposite side of the same coin, despair and pride. Despair is a sneaky form of pride. It says, my shortcomings, the things I've done wrong, the stuff I keep messing up on, it's a little too much for God's mercy. Or, we've tried God's mercy, and he's tired of hearing from me about this. I ought to be getting better at this than I am. It sounds humble, but it puts what we are not doing right at the center. It puts us at the center. The cross has a better message, and I just don't think people think about this enough. The cross of Christ says, yes, you are coming up short. Your sin's real. You'll continue to come up short. But every single time, God's mercy is greater.
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1: I can't tell you how many times the perfect song has come on at the perfect time to help me in a situation. Just helps me realize, okay, God, I know that you're hearing me and you understand what I'm going through, and I know you just gave me that song to tell me that.

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1: KCBI. I'm so glad peace with God is not a mood or a vibe. It is a verdict that Christ won for you.

0: KCBI.
1: I'm glad you're here. I'm Doug Hanna. I might have caught you on a day when your faith is feeling pretty weak, but your weak sauce faith does not receive a weak Christ. Your trembling hands can still open up and receive a gift. The strength isn't in the hand. The strength is in the one who's giving himself to sinners like us.

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1: A lot of stuff in the Bible, a lot of things in there that people love to quote, and then some things in there that we don't like hearing, like the thou shalt nots and the things that remind us that we're doing something wrong. A lot of that stuff, you know, when it's up to us to obey, that's the law. And that's a good thing because it tells us the truth. It shows us what love should look like. It also exposes how far short we fall. That's a good thing, actually. It's just like when you go to the doctor and you get a diagnosis. Doctor tells you, yeah, this is a problem. That's not fun to hear, but now at least you know what the problem is. And then we can move on to what is the diagnosis? The thing is, though, the diagnosis itself doesn't heal. For that, in the case of a doctor, you need maybe a prescription, maybe some surgery, I don't know. But with our sin, it's Christ. 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
1: Your sermons, they've been seeds in our souls and in our lives. Thank you for being part of me and my family's life. And I'm going to continue to share what is the product of those seeds. And I thank you. God bless you all.

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1: You think sometimes maybe what we really want God to do is make our lives manageable? Like, I got a pretty good read on this, God. For the most part, I've got this, but there's some things that are a problem. Can you deal with those? He probably isn't going to do that, but he's going to do something better. He's going to make you his. And so that might mean some comfort or some things you like, but it also is definitely going to include some correction and some patience and some trust and some humility. And you maybe won't feel in control. That's not the goal. The goal is for you to remember that Christ has you.
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1: Hi, I'm Gary. I have listened to Christian radio, several different stations, for 20, 25 years. I really enjoy the station. The music is wonderful. It's uplifting. I also like to listen to some teaching shows like Dr. Jeremiah.

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1: I hope somewhere down deep, someone's not led you to believe that the gospel's message to you is try harder and come back again. The gospel's message to you instead is Christ has come all the way to you.

KCBI. Thank you for taking a few moments to listen. I hope the music is helping you today. When God forgives you, he is not pretending that your sin did not happen, mine too. What he is saying instead is that Jesus has answered for it. So this means forgiveness is not sentimental or God kind of going, hey, look, it's okay. No problem. What it is it's holy and costly, not to us, but to him. Solid enough for the very worst days and motivations of your life, and personal enough for the very moment you're struggling with right now.

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1: I'm thankful for you. I'm Doug Hanna, and I don't know how anybody can get into the Bible and somehow feel flattered. The Bible does not flatter us. This is a mercy. The Bible's pretty clear about who we are. It shows very, very vividly our needs. Our need as humans for God's mercy. And then if we take it seriously, we stop building our hope on sand. Then it goes along and does something even better than that. It gives us the sure foundation himself, Christ. Not as an example to follow, just that, but as a savior. So the message, I hope you're getting this from your church, not follow harder. The message is rest and receive his mercy.
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1: I love having the chance to be here on the radio and just sharing stuff with you, just because I hope it just takes a few seconds to encourage you. One thing I'm never going to do is come on here and accuse you of something, because number one, that's not my place. We don't know each other. And number two, I have a feeling most of us are doing a good job of accusing ourselves. And then we have an accuser in Satan. So that part's happening. Being accused is one thing. Sometimes we need to hear someone say, you know, you didn't do that quite right, whether that's from the pastor, whether that's from the Bible itself or someone who cares about us. Big difference, though, between that and being convicted. Being accused is painful. Conviction, though, well, that means a verdict has to be rendered, and that draws you back to Jesus. If you're just accused all the time, you hide. The Holy Spirit, though, tells you the truth in a way that leads to mercy. And that's the difference. You get accused, maybe you feel like, yeah, I'm guilty. But you run to Christ and you find always honesty and mercy.
0: For King and Country, a Drummer Boy Christmas. On my Saturday, December 5th at Dickies Arena in Fort Worth. 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
1: I just wanted to let y'all know what a blessing it is that we have your station that I've been listening to. 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I was recently widowed. 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I don't know how y'all have stayed on the air for so long. You know, I just want to let you know you're a blessing in my life.

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1: The stuff we do today for God, the things we do that are right, matter. But they're not the things that carry the weight of our salvation. It's an important distinction to remember.

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1: Thank you for taking a few moments to listen. I hope the music is helping you today. When God forgives you, he is not pretending that your sin did not happen, mine too. What he is saying instead is that Jesus has answered for it. So this means forgiveness is not sentimental or God kind of going, hey, look, it's okay, no problem. What it is it's holy and costly, not to us, but to him. Solid enough for the very worst days and motivations of your life, and personal enough for the very moment you're struggling with right now.

0: KCBI. I'm thankful for you. I'm Doug Hanna, and I don't know how anybody can get into the Bible and somehow feel flattered. The Bible does not flatter us. This is a mercy. The Bible's pretty clear about who we are. It shows very, very vividly our needs. Our need as humans for God's mercy. And then if we take it seriously, we stop building our hope on sand. Then it goes along and does something even better than that. It gives us the sure foundation himself, Christ. Not as an example to follow, just that, but as a savior. So the message, I hope you're getting this from your church, not follow harder. The message is rest and receive his mercy.
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1: Hi, this is Vanessa from Midlothian. 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
1: I'm Doug Hannah, and look, I'm serious here when I say this. If all you've got for prayer is, Lord, help me, this is enough. It is faithful. It's not a lesser prayer. It's the prayer of somebody who really understands where their help is coming from. And I got to tell you, God doesn't despise that ever. He always meets that kind of prayer with his mercy.
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1: God just speaks through the music at just the right time. My mom had gone through heart surgery, and things got difficult in the midst of the surgery, so it took longer than it should have. But music, of course, gave me the strength to make it through that, and all throughout the time that I've been with her for the recovery. Thank y'all for your prayers. Thank you for the blessing that you all are.

0: KCBI.
1: A lot of people think that we don't take the sin that's going on in this world seriously enough, and they might be right. I think probably are right about that. But I'll tell you something else. The cross is where God takes that sin way more seriously than we ever could. And he loves you and me so much more deeply than we ever dared to hope, because we see it on that cross.

0: KCBI.
1: I'm going to see if you agree with this. My name is Doug Hanna. That part you can't disagree with because that is my name. But this part, I wonder, do you agree or disagree with this? Is the low-key goal for us that the longer I walk with God, the more holy I'm going to look? And maybe it could be fair to say that's somebody who looks like they've been walking with Jesus for a long time and maybe don't need him so much. When you say it that way, that straightforward, it sounds objectionable, like, well, no, that's not what I mean. But I think it is kind of what we mean sometimes. The more we get, the more we think someone goes, well, they've developed a habit. They just know they don't really need mercy quite as much because they've gotten past all that. And I think, actually, the longer you walk with God, the more you see your own needs for mercy because you know your own heart, and God knows it even better. So it's nothing about your growth that outgrows your need for grace. What may happen is you may think you don't need it as much. That's the problem. Growth is learning to live from that grace that we always need and keep coming back to it and give it away. The wound.

0: KCBI.
1: My name is Doug, and almost from birth, inside the church, outside the church, the whole world tells us that we're the sum of our choices. Our image, our usefulness, our failures, our successes, that defines who we are. Jesus says something way better, that in fact, as a believer in Christ, you are His. This means specifically that you're bought, and you're forgiven, and you're named, and you're kept. And so today you can walk honestly, and you can repent freely. And then you are free to love the people around you in small and big ways. And then the best part, you can rest where God has placed your salvation in Christ.
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1: It's one of the strangest things that can happen to just about any of us, and it's happened to me a number of times. And as I start talking about it, I think you're going to be like, yeah, that's happened to me too. It's a strange grace, though. When God doesn't answer your prayer the way you'd hoped at the time, and then later you thank him for it. I don't think I'm putting a spin on it that makes that sound better than it is. It's painful when it happens. But it's a crazy way of just how we see God does stuff we don't understand and sees what we don't. A lot of times I have found, believe it or not, mercy, God's mercy, comes disguised as disappointment.
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1: I'm praying nobody stays stuck, but I do want to let you know you don't have to pretend you don't have any wounds or that because you're a Christian, they're now gone. I mean, after all, Jesus still had scars. Glory and pain can live side by side.

0: KCBI.
1: Hey, this is Doug Hanna, and I think we're making a mistake if we think being a Christian is about slowly becoming a better person. It really is about being dead and then being raised again, over and over again. God isn't just working on some better version of you. He's replacing it with something new. Not climbing a ladder so much as the Holy Spirit forming you to be more like Jesus. And that often happens through weakness, not strength. If it feels like failure, I want to suggest you might be right where you're supposed to be.

0: KCBI.
1: Hey, look, I get it. Sometimes you're just tired and burned out. I understand. Sometimes, though, dragging yourself to church when you don't feel like it and when you don't, on some days, let's be honest, you may not feel like you believe all of it. You're not too enthusiastic about it at the very least. Sometimes that's the most honest kind of faith. You're not feeling it, but you show up anyway. That struggle doesn't disqualify you, because faith is not about, hey, I'm always locked in. I always feel really strong and certain about all of this. It's really more about where you go when things seem uncertain or when you're not feeling so enthusiastic.
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1: The gospel of Christ never required pretending. 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
1: Well, I do hope you're breathing just a little bit easier as you listen to the messages of hope in these songs. 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By the way, you do not need a five-step plan to be okay. What you need is a savior who doesn't flinch at your brokenness. And this is exactly who Jesus is. 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
1: Hey, KCBI has been such a blessing to me. I've lost several family members in the last 2-3 years, and we've gone through some very difficult times. I just want you to know that you've been encouraging and helped me through the day.

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1: Oh, grace is there for the cleanup in our lives, but it doesn't wait till then. It enters the mess and speaks the truth that you're still mine, says God.

0: KCBI.
1: My name is Doug Hanna, and I just want to say thanks for you spending a little time here today. You and I spend so much energy managing our image. Sometimes we're more aware of this, sometimes we're not so aware of this, but we're doing this a lot, whether it's through social media, in our relationships, or both. Truth is, though, God is not impressed by the highlights of the best stuff of our lives. He sees what's real, and he doesn't recoil from it or roll his eyes at it. In Jesus, you are already covered, already known, and already loved.

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1: Hey, Christian, this is for you. I want you to know this because you're going to have your doubts about it. And it's absolute gospel truth. You're not on trial. Not today, not in Christ. He already took the judgment. So the verdict over your life is not, hey, listen, you got to try harder. Maybe you do got to try harder on stuff, but you're not going to get yourself justified by doing that. What your verdict with Christ is already accepted. So live from that basis.
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1: You know, in my car, I listen to the great music provided by our Christian stations. 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I got in my car today, and you guys were on the radio. I don't recall that I changed the station. I just thought that it was an opportunity, maybe divine intervention. I love what you're doing on the air. May God bless you, and you guys keep doing the great work you're doing, and I appreciate it.

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1: I'm so glad you're making a little space for hope today in your life through the messages in these songs. My name is Doug Hannah. The gospel is not God asking you to work your way up. It is 100% God coming down to us. Jesus does not wait at the top of the ladder saying, come on, one step at a time, you got this. He descended into our mess and he brought mercy with him.
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1: My daughter was in a very bad car accident. Her life was spared. And I know that was just God. But as a single person, I never feel alone because God ministers to me through the music and the teachings. 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
1: You don't have to somehow stir up holy feelings to be close to God. 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Holy Spirit doesn't need your efforts to draw near. He already lives in you. He's not going anywhere.

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1: Hey, thanks for tuning in. This is Doug Hanna. It really means a lot to me that you are here for a little while today. You are not falling behind in the spiritual race. I know you might think you are. And if you were being compared to some other people, maybe, I guess, that conclusion could be drawn. But that's not the way it works. God is not measuring your worth by your pace, and he's certainly not measuring your worth by comparing your pace to other believers. His love is fixed. It's not fixed by your performance. It's fixed, steady, rock solid, all because of the work that Jesus has already finished.

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1: Let's just pause, refocus, take a deep breath, and thank you for listening. I'm Doug Hannah. 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Maybe that's hard to believe for you right now, but it's still true. Jesus, however, is not improvising your redemption. 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
1: My name's Anna Maria, and I lost my husband going on 5 years ago, 43 years. 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

KCBI. 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Even Jesus took a nap in the boat. God is not against your exhaustion. He knows you're human, and he knows you got to do what humans sometimes need to do.

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1: Thank you for giving me a few minutes of your day today listening to these songs. Hope you're enjoying them. I'm Doug Hanna. All of us will feel along the way like we're faking it sometimes. And I guess maybe there is some truth to the idea that sometimes you do have to fake it till you make it. I don't know. There's limits to that for sure. Either way, though, spiritual imposters hoping nobody notices that we're tired is not the way. You don't need to be one of those. The cross wasn't for the polished. The cross was for sinners and people who are honest about being sinners. So that's you and me, and it's all of us.
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1: I'm Doug, and this is going to sound a little strange, but bear with me here. If nobody has told you this today, I am glad you exist. I mean this. You're not here by accident. You were created with intention by a God who breathed life into you. And then when we wandered, he came along to bring us back through the life, death, and resurrection of his son. You are wanted, not just generally, but specifically by God.

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1: You are in a safe place right now, and I thank you for listening. I'm Doug Hanna. What we so often do is we assume God is disappointed in us when we don't live up to his standard or our own standard. I know God wants us to live right, but in Christ, what he's looking at when he looks at you, he's seeing the righteousness of his son. This isn't sentimentality. This is the truth of the gospel. Jesus truly did pay it all.
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1: I love listening to KCBI, especially with my family, my son, who sings in the back and is just praising Jesus. The songs that are played on here and the lessons speak more to me and to my son more than anything. I just want to thank you so much for everything you said.

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1: Maybe you're working to change something, drop a habit, get better at something, whatever. 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But God is not going to wait to love a better, improved version of you, a 2.0. He loves you right now, fully aware of everything that you would rather hide.

0: KCBI.
1: My name is Doug Hanna. It might be one of the oldest jokes out there. You've probably heard this before. The joke is, Lord, give me patience. I want it now. And the irony there is rich, and that is how we're like, and we've been that way for a while. We always want more patience, but we never seem to really be willing to wait for it. And we pray for God to break a habit, pray things like, God, make me more patient. And then we snap anyway. Patience doesn't grow from pressure. It doesn't grow from, all right, next time I've got to work harder to be patient. Instead, it grows from mercy. When you really understand how patient God is with you, it's not designed to inspire guilt. Well, he's patient with me and I'm not, so I have failed. Something else shifts in you when you really embrace it. You realize you don't have to manage your behavior so much. And you start living from grace. Maybe it's the other way around. Choose to recognize and believe that God's grace is real. And then that will free you from feeling the need to manage your behavior all the time. You won't get it right all the time. You will blow it. But there's grace for that. Does it mean you just give up and don't worry about it?

0: keep trying. But when you let yourself, God, others down, you will find forgiveness when you seek it from Him.
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1: I've been listening to you guys for many, many years. My son is in prison, and it's just something that I just need every single morning, every single afternoon on the way home. I just need to hear the encouragement that I receive through your radio stations. I love you guys. I feel like I know you personally because I listen to you so often. Thank you for all you do.

0: KCBI.
1: I'm Doug Hanna. It is interesting to me that despite decades of the church largely saying this is not a place for people who have it all together, people aren't buying it. The rhetoric doesn't seem to be matching the reality. People are not believing what we're selling in that regard. People still think that when you go to church, there's a performance clause. There is a sense of you either fit in or you don't based on, well, a lot of things, but your behavior at the core of it. And I know that I'm talking to somebody for whom the church has let you down, perhaps very recently. When your life falls apart, though, church is the place where you will not be expected to pretend. There is a church that does this. It may not be the one you're at now, but you will find people within even that church that do not expect you to be fake. And this is the way it's supposed to be. So maybe instead of just talking about it so much, let's just be people who just are who we are and understand that we are all sinners and saints at the same time as Christians. We're in need of grace, every single one of us. And church is a place not where our behavior looks great or everybody's model worthy, but instead it's a place where truth and mercy meet in the open.

0: KCBI. I'm Doug Hanna. Not sure if anybody else can relate to this, but when I do pray, there are many, many times I hear the words coming out of my mouth, and I know that I am not consistent with these words. I feel very much like a hypocrite. And it's true. I am a hypocrite. Prayer is not for anybody who thinks they've got it all figured out. Really shouldn't be. Prayer is for people who understand, no, they don't. And God certainly understands that the words I'm praying, I don't always feel them. They're not always, like, if you look at the last 24 hours of my life, doesn't always line up. I know that. He knows that. 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
1: I've been listening now for probably about 3 years. I listen to you guys every single morning on my way to work. It's so inspiring to hear good Christian music and good Christian conversation over the airwaves. I pray that you all continue to be blessed in every area of your life.

0: KCBI.
1: It's not flashy. Sometimes we think, is this all there is? But the truth is, the Christian life, mostly, is just returning to the same truth that you forgot yesterday. Blessing.

0: KCBI. My name is Doug Hand. I have this theory. It's not terribly profound, but I think it's true for everybody, whether they consider themselves religious or not. And that theory is that all of us are really just hustling to try to answer the question, did I do enough? We all really want that in whatever way that is meaningful to us. I just want to know that I did enough, that I'm doing enough. And that question never ends well. Never. Enough is not something you achieve. And in any area of life, when your well-being, your sense of peace, your sense of purpose and success rests on that, you'll end up finding that it leaves you feeling hollow. Enough isn't something you achieve when it comes to God. It is what Jesus has already declared. And so the pressure lifts as you start to realize you're living out of that acceptance. You're not working towards it. Nope, it's not a deal you'll get anywhere else. Human beings don't work that way. We're very transactional, even the best ones among us, but God never is. He says, even before the foundations of the world, as a Christian, you are His.
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1: Hi, my name is Nathan. I'm from Temple. I've been a KCBI listener for a few months now. As a new Christian coming into Christianity for the first time, everything was such a blur. But then after I started listening to KCBI, everything started to come clear and make more sense.

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1: Guilt will keep you stuck. 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Forgiveness is what gets you moving again.

0: KCBI.
1: My name is Doug Hanna, and I think there's a bit of a myth that is out there, and it's bought into large. And I mean, I think it's so well believed that someone, when I say this, you're going to disagree with me. You're going to think, no, it's not true. But I think it is true. There is no really such thing as self-forgiveness. I mean, it's a thing, but it's not what we need. I mean, let's assume for a second you're able to forgive yourself for something and move on from something. I think that's wonderful. But at the same time, it doesn't really pronounce or change anything. You see, if you keep replaying your mistakes and your struggles and the things you did wrong and you can't let it go and you stop, well, that's a good thing. But that's different than forgiving yourself. See, ultimately, forgiving yourself is not unlike going into a courtroom and then looking at all the evidence and going, I'm not guilty. Somebody else has to deliver that verdict, right? Okay, well, we're all guilty. The one who's delivered the forgiveness, the acquitted or not guilty verdict, is God, Christ himself. And so when you realize that grace is not coming from within yourself, it's coming from Jesus outside of yourself, and it's delivered to you straight into your worst moments, the whole idea of self-forgiveness, really, it should be understood as unbelief. If you can't embrace the forgiveness that's already been given to you, that's a belief issue. It's not a self-forgiveness issue.

0: KCBI.
1: Please don't sleep on this, because I think we all do this in modern life, especially in the West, and as opposed to the way it used to be many, many years ago. We will, when it comes to us and God, or really us and anything, we will judge how it's going based on how we're feeling. And there's a lot of times when we feel distant from God. We feel like there's not a whole lot going on there. And sometimes we start doing some navel gazing and going, what changed? Well, maybe nothing changed. I don't know. But the fact that you don't feel it or that you do misses the point entirely. God's presence is in no way powered by your feelings. His moving in your life is not in any way driven by your feelings. For some of us, God will do amazing things and we just won't feel much for a whole variety of reasons. And in no universe do your feelings conjure up something out of God. God's presence is not powered by your feelings. His promises have been made by him. He's true to them. He keeps them, and he will never stop.
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Welcome to your Sunday morning. Praying this can be a restful day for you and one where you get to experience some of the goodness of God. Here's Jen Johnson.

0: KCBI. Hey there, I'm Claire. What is the best way to get something to stick? Hearing it over and over and over. And sometimes that can get annoying, but other times that's really what seals it in your brain. And the same is true about the Bible. For me, sometimes it feels like opening the Bible is the finish line, but it's not. That's where the race begins. Really immersing yourself in God's word, that's what helps to eventually allow the Bible to help shape your decisions, the words you say, how you're living your life. And it's just something I remind myself too. Hey, when I crack this Bible open, this isn't where God's word ends in my life. This is where I'm just getting started.
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KCBI. 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I mean, my plants that are outside, they're looking a little rough for wear. Winter, I'm really good about bringing them inside, but summer, I may have to do the same thing. They're looking brown and crispy and dead.

0: KCBI, hey there, I'm Claire. Those times when it's hardest to pray can be the times when it's most impactful in your life. A few months ago, my husband and I moved into a rental house. And when we found it, it just seemed like all of the pieces were falling into place. And then as soon as we signed the lease, we learned that the landlord had been hiding a few things from us and proved to be really hard to work with. And what seemed like an open door from God kind of became a feeling like, well, maybe we misread the signs and maybe we were following our own hearts. And this was not a sign from God. It was him actually trying to tell us to run for the hills. And my anxiety got so bad and I was almost angry with God and I didn't want to pray about it. But when I finally did, I sat down and my prayer was honestly, Lord, I don't understand right now, but I'm trusting in you. And it seemed like once I was able to kind of lay aside my feelings and come before the Lord humbly, that I really started to see change and feel better about the situation.
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0: KCBI, good morning. My name's Claire. A lot of people don't need this reminder, but maybe you do. I did. This weekend is not a three-day weekend. It's not Labor Day. That is actually still a week away. For whatever reason, I got it in my head that this coming Monday, we're going to have off work. I'm going to get to sleep in a little bit. And I told my husband, you get Monday off. Aren't you excited? And he was kind of looking at me like, what? Someone else at work said that. Why do you think it's Labor Day? And I said, oh my goodness. Yes, I'm thinking the first week of September is Labor Day. But the way the calendar is working out this year, Labor Day's on the 7th. So you've still got some time to look forward, maybe make some plans for that three-day weekend coming up next weekend.
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KCBI. If you need a cure for the Sunday scaries, Lamentations 3, 22 and 23 has some reassurance. It says, His mercies never come to an end. They are new every morning. Great is your faithfulness. When you wake up tomorrow, it may be a Monday, but God is going to give you fresh strength and grace to start the week.

KCBI. That was Jeremy Camp, and you've got a chance to see him and Mercy Me live in concert. They're coming to Texas on November 1st. All the info about that show is going to be over at kcbi.org.

0: KCBI. Good morning. My name is Claire. If you have pets, they are probably on some sort of a feeding schedule. Our cats get fed their wet food at 7 p.m. and I need to teach them how to read a clock because they start meowing about 6:30. And you would think maybe that's because we've forgotten to feed them on time, or maybe we've looked down and realized, oh, we're hours past. And no, I mean, we are pretty good about between 7:15, these cats get their food. But through their meows and sometimes my frustration, it reminds me of how I come before God sometimes. How many times have I prayed, Lord, are you going to be there in this moment? Lord, can I trust you with this? Lord, is this going to be provided? And there's probably times where he's looking down on me a little bit like I'm looking at these cats. Like, hey, don't you know you can trust in my hand?
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I get out of my car to walk to church, and then I get out of church and I walk to my car, and then I don't go outside the rest of the day.

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1: Good morning once again. Thanks so much for joining us for the Sunday morning worship service of First Baptist Church of Dallas, located here in downtown Dallas. The amazing First Dallas Choir and Orchestra will be leading us in majestic worship again today. And our pastor, Dr. Robert Jeffress, is continuing his series for us that he's titled Retracing Our Spiritual Roots, a study in the book of Genesis. There's an old saying that talks about being caught red-handed. Well, the meaning is simple. Someone tries to skirt around an issue or hide something incriminating only for it to be discovered. Well, we've come to the famous passage in our study in Genesis chapter 4 about the story between Cain and Abel. Abel's sacrifice was accepted, but Cain's was not. And we know what happened next, with Cain killing his brother. God confronted him about it, but Cain pushed back. Ever since then, Scripture mentions that we should not follow the way of Cain. What does that mean? How do we avoid that? Well, Dr. Jeffress is going to unpack the whole story and the redemption that awaits us on the other end if we follow God's way. That's coming up a little later in the service. But for now, we invite you to join us in the worship celebration that's just getting underway of the Sunday morning service from the campus of First Baptist Dallas.
2: Good morning, everyone. We're so glad you're here. Let's stand together all over this place. Put those hands together this morning. We've got much to celebrate, blessing and glory and wisdom and thanksgiving.

sits on the throne and to the Lamb be blessing and honor and glory and might forever and ever. Let's sing this truth.

Yes, Lord. Praise the Lord. The Lord has done great things for us, and we are filled with joy.

0: Hey, man, I tell you, before you're seated this morning, will you take a minute and say good morning to someone around you you haven't gotten a chance to speak to yet? Hey, man, you can be seated. I love the sound of Sunday morning fellowship. Well, as we launch into the fall here at First Baptist Dallas, there's a lot you need to know about and a lot that we're excited about. So let's give our attention to the screen for more information.
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2: Today on scripture reading that supports the pastor's message in his series on retracing our spiritual roots, it comes from Hebrews 11. People call that sometimes they call it the roll call of the faithful or the hall of faith. And this will help in preparation for the pastor's message in just a few moments. We'll read chapter 11, verses 3 through 6, and we'll read from the New American Standard Bible. And I ask you to stand with me to honor the reading of his word. Hebrews chapter 11, beginning with verse 3, and we'll finish up with verse 6. By faith, we understand that the worlds were prepared by the word of God, so that what is seen was not made out of things which are visible. By faith, Abel offered to God a better sacrifice than Cain, through which he obtained the testimony that he was righteous, God testifying about his gifts. And through faith, though he is dead, he still speaks. By faith, Enoch was taken up so that he would not see death. And he was not found because God took him up. For he obtained the witness that before his being taken up, he was pleasing to God. And without faith, it is impossible to please him. For he who comes to God must believe that he is, and that he is a rewarder of those who seek him. May God richly bless the reading of his word. Keep standing as we continue our worship time together this morning.
0: Thank you, Ron. We sing this song today from that same place of faith, knowing that the God of our worship today, he's fully trustworthy, ever faithful. Our church loves to sing this song. Alicia, you lead us.

0: Amen. Praise the Lord. You can be seated as Ben comes to lead us.
1: Well, good morning, church. It's good to praise the Lord together this morning, and we continue our time of worship through the giving of our tithes and our offerings to the Lord. And as we prepare to do that, I'll invite our ushers to come forward. And as they come, I'll remind you why we give. We give out of obedience to the Lord. And we give as a spiritual act of worship to thank Him for His many blessings in our life. But God's word also tells us when you give, you are a partner, you are a participant in all of the ministry, all of the work that He is doing here through the First Baptist Church of Dallas. The lives that are being transformed by the gospel of Jesus Christ, you are a partner in that work. You are making an eternal investment. And so, church, we want to thank you for your partnership, for your commitment to the work that God is doing here as we all work together to transform the world with the truth of His word, one life at a time. This morning, as we go to the Lord in prayer together, I want to invite you, as you're able, to kneel as we approach His holy throne. And Heavenly Father, we do come before you now with humble hearts, with grateful hearts, in the name of our Lord and Savior Jesus Christ and clothed in His righteousness. Lord, we thank you for the truth of the gospel, the truth that we've sang this morning, that the vilest offender who truly believes that moment from Jesus, a pardon receives. Thank you for the forgiveness and the redemption that is available through your Son, our Savior, Jesus Christ. That through His death and burial and resurrection, we can have a new life and that we can be reconciled to you. And Lord, we pray that you would be honored and glorified in our church, honored through our individual lives, and that you would use us as your instruments, empowered by your Holy Spirit to be a light to the world. We have the answer they so desperately need. So I pray for the members of the First Baptist Church of Dallas that you would send them out to share the truth, the good news of Jesus Christ with their friends and their family members, neighbors and coworkers, Lord. Help us to influence this world in the name of your Son. And we pray this in the name of Jesus. Amen.
2: In a moment, our pastor, Dr. Robert Jeffress, is continuing his series on the book of Genesis called Retracing Our Spiritual Roots. In a message titled Anatomy of a Murder, explaining exactly what happened between Cain and Abel and God's response to the event. That's just ahead, but right now let's return to the service of First Baptist Dallas and our amazing First Dallas Choir and Orchestra.

0: Thank you so much, First Baptist Choir and Orchestra. And did you know that song was written by our own Cliff Duren, our worship leader? I kind of need to qualify that a moment. It's Psalm 40. God actually wrote it. But Cliff supplied the music to it. So that's a great job, Cliff. Thank you so much. Appreciate you. We want to welcome right now the millions of you who are watching or listening to this service on First Dallas I Campus, on Pathway to Victory, and now on Fox Nation. Thank you so much for worshiping with us. Did you know it's possible to embrace a religion that is beautiful in appearance but has nothing of substance to it? Paul describes that in 2 Timothy 3:5, a religion that has a form of godliness but lacks any real power. Whenever I think of that truth, I think about a delegate from the United States who was attending the Baptist World Alliance meeting in Berlin, Germany in 1934. And he wrote back to a friend that what was going on in Germany under Germany's new leader, Adolf Hitler. And this delegate was so excited about it. He said, quote, "It was a great relief to be in a country where salacious sex literature cannot be sold, where putrid motion pictures and gangster films cannot be shown. The new Germany has burned great masses of corrupting books and magazines." He went on to defend the new leader, Adolf Hitler, as a leader who did not drink or smoke. He encouraged women to dress modestly, and he opposed pornography. You can understand why so many people, including Christian pastors, were seduced by the religion of Adolf Hitler. It looked appealing, it looked alluring, but in the end, it was empty. And many people today do the same thing. They follow after a religion that seems logical, it seems appealing, but in the end, that religion ends in God's judgment, not God's approval. True religion, the religion that matters, the religion that counts, is a religion that approaches the true God in God's way, not our own. And that's the theme of the passage we're going to look at today. If you have your Bibles, turn to Genesis chapter 4 as we look at the anatomy of a murder. We spent several weeks talking about Genesis chapter 3, about how sin came into the world. Remember Romans 5:12 says, "For through one man, Adam, sin entered the world and death spread to all because all sinned." Genesis 3 is about the root of sin. But when we come to chapter 4, we're going to see the fruit, the consequences of sin. Genesis 4 is the story of two brothers who offered two very different offerings to God with two very different results. But ultimately, Genesis 4 is about how you and I approach God. We have a choice. We can approach Him on His terms or on our terms. Let's look at these two brothers. First of all, their birth. Genesis 4:1, "Now the man," that is Adam, "had relations with his wife Eve, and she conceived and gave birth to Cain. And she said, 'I have gotten a man-child with the help of the Lord.'" Did you know Cain was the first human being ever born on planet Earth? Adam and Eve were created, but Cain came the old-fashioned way. He came through a conception and a birth. And when he was finally born, they gave him a name, Cain. You know what the word Cain means? It means, "It is here. At last, I have acquired him." It's a name of excitement. And you can understand why, the excitement. If you're a mom and you've been pregnant, you know that excitement that comes when you hear the news from the doctor that a baby is coming. And then you begin the countdown, 7 months, 6 months, 5, 4, 3, 2, 1, blast off. And there you go. People are so excited, dads and moms alike. I think that was true here. Certainly there was an excitement over the birth of Cain, but I think Eve's excitement was for another reason. It's found in Genesis 3:15. Remember the curse God had placed on the earth and the judgment against Satan? And he said in Genesis 3:15, I, God, will put enmity, strife between you and the woman, between your seed, Satan, and her seed. For he, the seed of the woman, shall bruise you on the head, but you shall bruise him on the heel. In other words, God was promising the woman that an offspring of hers, one of her seed, would be the one who would finally strike the death blow to Satan and rid the world of this being that had caused so much heartache already for Adam and Eve. That was God's promise. One of your descendants will deliver the death blow. So it was natural when Eve gave birth to say, here he is, the deliverer, the one who's going to put an end to all of this madness. But as we know, he wasn't the one. He would just further ungodliness in the world. What started out as a great hope became a great disappointment. And so Genesis 4:2 tells us she had another child. She gave birth to his brother named Abel. Do you know what the word Abel means? It means vapor. It means vanity. It means futility. Can you imagine naming a child that? I'd like you to meet my son, Futility. Or come here, Vapor. Dinner's ready. Come on, Vapor. Why would you call somebody Vapor or somebody Futility? It shows the disillusionment that had come over Adam and Eve. You see, they were now beginning to experience the effects of the fall. They became experienced with death. Animals died. Plants died. They realized they were going to die. They realized they weren't going to be here forever. As James 4:14 says, don't you know your life is but a, what? A vapor that appears for a little while and then it vanishes. It's gone. Have you come to terms with that, by the way? You're not going to live here forever. Life is gripping that reality that we are only a vapor. So you've got two brothers, Cain and Abel. And notice the two occupations. Verse 2 said, and Abel was a keeper of the flocks. That is, he was a shepherd. But Cain was a tiller of the ground. Now, we don't know for sure the significance of this. I don't want to read too much into it. But could the fact that Abel chose to be associated with animals, animals that would one day be used for sacrifice and as a means of salvation, at least a picture of salvation, could it be that the fact that he would choose animals related to salvation and Cain, on the other hand, would choose to be a farmer, that's what he was, a farmer from the ground that had been cursed by God. One brother chose something related to salvation. The other brother chose something related to a curse. Could that be a foreshadowing of their future spirituality or lack thereof? I don't know. But there's nothing in this passage that would say either one of these occupations was wrong or a lesser choice. By the way, the Bible teaches that your work, whatever your vocation is, as long as it's not illegal or immoral, it's a gift from God, and not only is it a gift from God, it's a part of God's plan. What is God trying to do in the world? Well, you say, well, he's certainly trying to save people. That's right. Evangelism is important, but that's not the only thing he's doing. God has promised, for example, to care for his children. How does he care for his children? How does he get them covering of shelter, food? Well, he gets food by not just those who raise the crops, but those who process, those who transport food, those who finance the production of food. I mean, all of those things, the world of finance, agriculture, science, all of these things are a part of God's plan to fulfill his purpose in the world. Your occupation matters to God. Here we've got two different occupations, one associated with animals, one associated with the ground. But this isn't really just about occupations. More importantly, this is the story of two offerings that were made. Look at verse 3. So it came about in the course of time that Cain brought an offering to the Lord of the fruit of the ground. And Abel, on his part, brought of the firstlings of his flock and of their fat portions. Meaning the animal was dead. It had been sacrificed. And that's easy to understand why Cain would bring something from the ground, something from the fruit or crops he had harvested. That's what he associated with. And it's also understand why Abel chose an animal sacrifice. But notice the acceptance of these sacrifices. The Bible says in verse 4 that the Lord had regard for Abel and his offering. That means he accepted Abel's offering. But for Cain and for his offering, the Lord had no regard. What does that mean, had regard? It means to accept. How do we know that God accepted Abel's sacrifice? How do we know that God rejected Cain's sacrifice? Well, it could have been just like it would happen on Mount Carmel thousands of years later. Remember when Elijah was offering his sacrifice to the Lord? He made the altar, he put this animal on it, and he prayed for the fire of heaven to come down and consume it, and it came and consumed the sacrifice. Maybe that's what happened with Abel's sacrifice. The Lord in the fire accepted that sacrifice. On the other hand, remember the prophets of Baal. They put their sacrifice on the altar, and they chanted and begged their gods to consume it, and it just lay there. Maybe that's what happened when Cain offered his beautiful display of fruit and crops. It just sat there. It wasn't accepted by the Lord. Now, why is it God accepted one sacrifice and rejected the other? I've read all kind of theories about why God accepted one and not another. I bet you've heard some of these reasons before. Well, Cain offered his gift out of obligation, but Abel offered his sacrifice out of a heart of gratitude. It was their heart attitude that made the difference. Other people say, no, Cain was chintzy. He was cheap. He offered a less expensive offering, but Abel was generous in offering an animal. Now, those are great theories, but there's nothing in the Bible that indicates either one of those is the legitimate reason. In fact, the Bible tells us why God had regard for one offering and not the other. It's found in the passage we read just a few moments ago, Hebrews 11, verse 4. For by faith, Abel offered to God a better sacrifice than Cain, through which he obtained the testimony that he was righteous. Abel's offering was a better sacrifice. In what sense? It was a sacrifice in keeping with God's requirements. You see, we have to believe that in Genesis 4, in that white space between verses 2 and 3 in your Bible, in that white space, God had some instructions that he gave both brothers about what kind of offering he wanted. Remember, everything the Bible tells us is true, but the Bible doesn't tell us everything. It doesn't record every conversation. It doesn't tell us everything God said to Cain and Abel. And when you look at Hebrews 11, 4, it was clear that God had said to Abel, I want an animal sacrifice. Now, later on, there would be sacrifices that had nothing to do with blood. There would be grain offerings, other kind of offerings. But in this case, God said, I want a blood sacrifice. Cain said, I'm going to do another thing. I'm going to give another offering to God, and hopefully God will be pleased with it. But Abel said, I'm going to follow the instruction of the Lord. You know, ever since this time in the Bible, there is a phrase that appears continually throughout the Bible, the way of Cain. And over again, the Old and New Testaments tell us, like Jude verse 11 in the New Testament, avoid the way of Cain. What is the way of Cain? It's trying to approach God on your terms rather than on God's terms. The late preacher J. Vernon McGee describes three characteristics of the way of Cain. That is, false religion. Every religion in the world except Christianity falls under the heading, the way of Cain, man's religions. And notice three characteristics of the way of Cain. First of all, it denies that human nature is evil. It denies that human nature is evil. Other religions will say human beings may not be perfect, we may be defective, we may not be the best we can be, but with a little restoration, with a little ritual, with a little bit of rehabilitation, we can be all that God wants us to be. The Bible says no. Man is utterly evil. Romans 3 says, there is not one righteous person among us, no, not even one, for all have sinned and fallen short of the glory of God. And as far as the good works we do, the good intentions we have, you know how God views your good intentions? Genesis 6:5 says, every intention of our hearts is only evil continually. That's how God views what we do. It's only evil continually. Our righteousness, Isaiah says, is like a filthy garment in the presence of God, a filthy rag, literally a leper's rag filled with pus and putrefaction. That is your best works in the sight of God. The way of Cain denies that human nature is evil. Secondly, it denies that we are separated from God. Human religion says we are born into this world as a child of God, all of God's children on planet Earth. We may have different religions, but we're all one. I wish to teach the world to sing in perfect harmony. You know all that junk. We're all one. No, we're not one. We're born into this world not as children of God. Not every human being is a child of God. No, in fact, every child born into this world is born as a child of Satan. Jesus taught that. If you haven't been radically saved, you are born as a child of Satan and you will die as a child of Satan. We are separated from God. We are born in this world with a great gulf between God and us. And thirdly, the way of Cain, false religion, denies that we are incapable of earning God's approval. You know, Cain and Abel were alike in many ways. They had the same parents. They grew up in the same environment. And yet the difference was in the way that they tried to approach God. You know, the way Christians are different than non-Christians. Christians aren't better than non-Christians. Here's what makes a Christian different than a non-Christian. A Christian admits that he's a sinful being. A Christian understands that he is separated from God. And a Christian understands the only chance he has for salvation is through the sacrifice of someone or something that's innocent. That's the difference between the way of Cain and the way of Christianity. Now, one commentator I read this week made a very interesting observation. He said, think about how much more appealing the sacrifice of Cain was than the sacrifice of Abel. Cain offered an offering of fruits and other crops. I imagine he arranged it beautifully on the altar in one of those displays you see at Thanksgiving time, you know, the fruits and the vegetables all put together on that altar. Abel, on the other hand, he had a bloody animal and dropped it on the altar. Now, if you had that beautiful display of fruit and vegetables or a bloody sacrifice, which would appeal to you more? That's the same way with the religion of this world. One reason people are tricked into the religion of the world is, on the surface, it's much more appealing. I had a woman, a member of our church, call me some time ago, and she was very distraught about a family member of hers who had fallen into a Christian cult. It was a religion you know very well, you hear about, and it's a beautiful religion, at least on the external. It's a religion that encourages clean living, abstaining from alcohol and cigarettes. It's a religion that encourages family life. And people look at this religion and said, oh, they have such wonderful families. How could anything be wrong with them at all? It's a very appealing religion, but it's a religion based on works, not on faith alone in Jesus Christ. And the same week I had talked to that woman, I noticed in the Dallas Morning News an article talking about young adults and how many of them are turning to faiths that express themselves in liturgical form, faiths that try to approach God with chants or incense or with religious icons, beautiful images, appealing images. Why is that? There is something appealing about the way of Cain. On the surface, it looks appealing, but its substance is empty and deceptive. That is the way of Cain. You know, I believe personally, Cain was very sincere in his attempt to approach God in his own way. He wanted to have a right relationship with God. He was very sincere, but never forget this. Hell is going to be filled with sincere religious people. It is possible to be sincere, but to be sincerely wrong. And so it was with Cain. You say, how can you say such a thing? How can you say hell's going to be filled with good, sincere, religious people? I can say it because Jesus said it. In Matthew chapter 7, verse 22, remember what he said? On the judgment day, many will come to me saying, Lord, Lord. These are people who verbally acknowledge Jesus as Lord. They will come to me saying, Lord, Lord, did we not commune with demons, molest children, and deal drugs? No, he doesn't say that. He said, many will come to me saying, Lord, Lord, did we not prophesy in your name? Did we not cast out demons? Did we not work miracles? And I will say to them, depart from me, you workers of iniquity, for I never knew you. Oh, hell will be filled with sincere religious people. Their fatal mistake was trying to approach God in their way instead of God's way. Cain chose to approach God in his way. And so God comes to him. Instead of allowing him to stew in his own disobedience, God is a loving father, and he comes to Cain to try to win him over. Look at what he says in verses 6-7. Then the Lord said to Cain, why are you angry, and why has your countenance fallen? Remember at the end of verse 5, when Cain's offering was rejected, he became angry. So God comes to him and says, why are you angry, and why has your countenance fallen? Now, he knew the answer. God knew the answer, but he was trying to bring Cain to a point of repentance. And then God said, if you do well, will not your countenance be lifted up? And if you do not do well, sin is crouching at the door, and its desire is for you, but you must master it. By the way, this verse is the verse, the foundation of all true Christian counseling. June Hunt, I've heard you on the radio using it all the time. If you do well, will not your countenance be lifted up? If you do the right things, you'll feel the right things. Right actions produce right feelings. How our culture needs to hear that today. If you do well, will not your countenance be lifted up? You know, we've got it reversed. We think we can't do the right thing until we feel right. I'm depressed. I'm angry. I'm this. I'm hopeless. I'm this. I've got to deal with these feelings. No, the Bible says don't wait for your feelings turn positive to do the right thing. Do the right thing. Do right, and you'll feel right. If you do the right thing, will not your countenance be lifted up? That's the choice that God presented to Cain. You know, I remember when I first started in ministry, I was really fearful of one thing, and that is, how could I ever hope to become an expert in all of the problems I knew people would come to me for solutions for? And you know what? After 50 years, I've discovered the problem with most people is not that they need to know what God wants them to know. Most people know what God's will is. The real issue is not discovering God's will. The real issue is doing God's will. That's where the rubber meets the road. If we do the right thing, we will start to feel the right thing. That's what he said to Cain. How did Cain answer that choice God was giving him, that opportunity to feel right by doing right? Cain didn't do anything outwardly, verbally, but he answered God's invitation this way in verse 8. So Cain told Abel, his brother. What did he tell him? We're not told, but whatever he told him, it was enough to lure Abel into the field. And it came about when they were in the field that Cain rose up against Abel, his brother, and killed him. That word kill in Hebrew is the word that's used to the slaughter of an animal, the slitting of the throat, the butchering of the body, that kind of blood sacrifice. That's what he did to his brother Abel. It wasn't a clean kill in any sense of the word. It was a bloody, cold, premeditated murder. It's as if Cain said to God, oh, you want a blood sacrifice? I'll give you one. Here's one. My brother. He at least thought that. He actually hid the body, because in verse 9, look at what happened. Then the Lord said to Cain, "Where is Abel, your brother?" Again, God knew the answer, but he was trying to bring Cain to a point of confession. And Cain said, "I do not know. Am I my brother's keeper?" By the way, this is the first lie in the Bible that came from human lips. Remember, the serpent lied to Eve when he said, "In the day you eat of the tree, you shall not die." But this is the first lie from human lips. When God had approached Cain's parents, Adam and Eve, about their sin, they wouldn't have thought of lying to God. Now, they blamed other people for their sin, but they told God the truth. But it only took one generation for Cain to come and say, I'll lie to God anytime I want to. And he just absolutely, easily lies to God and said, "I don't know where my brother is. Am I his keeper?" That question implies a yes answer from God, but a no from Cain. "I'm not responsible." So verse 10, God said, "What have you done? The voice of your brother's blood is crying to me from the ground." That is, his death demands vengeance. It demands judgment from me. In a few weeks, we'll see in Genesis 9:6, after the flood, the very first law that God gave man and civilization, the very first law was a law regarding capital punishment. Genesis 9:6, "Whoever sheds man's blood, by man his blood shall be shed." Capital punishment is God's punishment for taking a life. Life is so precious, it's so valuable, because only God can create life. Anyone who usurps God's authority and takes a life that he has created deserves the ultimate punishment, capital punishment. I hear these people on TV opposing the death penalty, acting like they were more spiritual than God is. "Oh, we would never do that. That's barbaric." No, God said life demands a life. But interestingly, even though the God who had every right to mandate capital punishment gave Cain a reprieve, he offered him a commutation of his sentence. He said, "I'm going to give you two lesser judgments instead. First of all, the lack of productivity in your work." Look at verses 11 and 12. "Now you, Cain, are cursed from the ground, which has opened its mouth to receive your brother's blood from your hand. When you cultivate the ground, it will no longer yield its strength to you." Remember, God had said to Cain's father, Adam, "Because of your sin, you will toil in the ground. By the sweat of your brow, you will eat." In other words, work's going to become difficult. But then God says to his son, Cain, "Now it's going to be really difficult. It's going to be harder for you to make a living." The second judgment in verse 12, "You will be a vagrant and a wanderer on the earth." We'll talk about this more next time as we look at the civilization that Cain initiated, a civilization, by the way, that is still existent today. What are the principles for us about Genesis 4? Yes, I know Genesis 4 is a record of the first murder, but what does it mean to me today? Let me give you three timeless principles to write down, and I hope you'll remember forever. Number one, repentance results in restoration. Repentance results in restoration. Someone has said the 12 most infrequent words ever heard in a marriage are these: "I was wrong. I am sorry. Please forgive me. I love you." That's the key to healing marriages, to say and really mean, "I was wrong. I am sorry. Please forgive me. I love you." By the way, those words are also the key to restoring a broken relationship with God. "I was wrong. I am sorry. Please forgive me. I love you." There are some of you today who feel separated from God, even as a Christian. You feel there's a wall between you and God. Let's get to the nitty-gritty of this. What's one thing you're doing in your life that you know God wants you to stop doing? Does something come to mind? Something you're doing that you know God wants you to stop doing. Secondly, what are you not doing that you know God wants you to start doing? What am I doing that I should stop doing? What am I not doing I should be doing? If you will answer those questions and act upon them, you will be amazed at how your outlook on life and your relationship with God changes. Repentance results in restoration. Secondly, unresolved anger results in devastation. Unresolved anger results in devastation. At some point in your life, somebody's going to offend you. Somebody's going to wrong you, is going to hurt you. Have you discovered you can't control what other people do to you? You can't. But you can control your responses to what other people do to you. When that hurt, that offense comes, you can hold on to it. You can refuse to let go, or you can choose to let go of it and let God deal with it. But if you choose to hold on to that hurt and not forgive, understand what can happen. Sometimes that unforgiveness is like wearing a necklace with a little bottle of nitroglycerin on it. Just at any moment, you can expose and destroy yourself and those around you. And we see that in the media all the time, these violent outbursts that are a result of unresolved anger. Unresolved anger sometimes erupts dramatically. Other times, if you hold on to anger, it metastasizes into a tumor of bitterness that destroys everything inside of you and inside those who are around you. I've been a pastor long enough to see bitterness destroy not only individuals, but marriages, families, entire churches. That's why Hebrews 12:15 says, "See to it that no one of you comes short of the grace of God, that no root of bitterness springing up causes trouble, and by it many are defiled." The third truth from this passage is this: approaching God on His terms results in salvation. Approaching God on His terms results in salvation. At the end of the day, Genesis 4 is not about sibling rivalry. It's not a moralistic play about how to give good gifts. It's a story about how we can approach God. We can approach God in our way, and the result will always be disaster whenever we try to approach God in our way, or we can approach God in His way. There's only one way to approach God. Now listen to me. Don't stir around right now. This is the most important thing some of you will ever hear in your life. There is only one way you can approach God. A lot of people react negatively to that. They want to argue with that. Oh, one way to God, there are many paths that lead to God, and so forth, and so forth. And when you tell them there are laws, non-negotiable laws that govern the world of physics and chemistry and mathematics, there are laws that govern our relationship with God. And they think, oh, no, that can't be true because you can't see God. Look, just because you can't see God, just because our spiritual life is invisible, doesn't mean these laws that God has established are not real. Those things that are invisible can be very real. I'll never forget the date, August the 2nd, 1985. It was a Friday morning. Early morning hours, I was on an airplane getting ready to land at DFW Airport. I was going to go home and help Amy finish packing because that night we were moving to Eastland, Texas, where I had my first church. And so I was awakened by the pilot announcing that we were getting ready to land at Dallas, and he gave the weather forecast. He said, "It's cloudy, and later this afternoon there are going to be severe thunderstorms in the area." And I remember my thought at that moment was, what a lousy day to try to move when there's a thunderstorm going on outside. But we landed, and as inconvenient as it would be for us to move in a thunderstorm, that thunderstorm would be even more inconvenient for another group of people who would be landing at DFW a few hours later that Friday. That Friday afternoon, Delta Flight 191 was making its approach into DFW Airport. The captain, Captain Ted Connors, was an expert pilot. As he was getting ready to land, he looked out on the runway 17 left and noticed there was a strange formation on the end of that runway. He thought, maybe I'll go around that thunderstorm cloud. But then he thought to himself, you know, I've got thousands of pounds of airplane underneath me, three powerful Rolls-Royce engines, a combined cockpit expertise of 43,000 hours among those of us flying the airplane. What harm could a little rain and wind do to this airplane? What Captain Connors didn't realize was in those clouds were invisible but very real forces at work, microbursts, vortexes, wind shear. And as Flight 191 flew into that cloud, those invisible but real forces grabbed hold of that airliner and slammed it to the ground, killing 137 people. But listen to me. Just as there are invisible but real forces that control a jetliner, so there are real non-negotiable principles that affect you and me and our relationship with God for eternity. There are not many ways to approach God. There's one way. There's only one path that can guarantee you a smooth landing into heaven when you die. What is that way? Jesus said it in John 14, 6. He said, I am the way. Not I am a way. I am the way, the truth, the life. No man comes to the Father but by me. True religion is approaching the true God in God's way. Would you bow with me in a word of prayer? I'm going to ask that nobody move or leave for any reason. I don't want anyone disturbing what God is trying to do in the hearts of many who are listening to this. It's no accident you're here in the First Baptist Church of Dallas right now. It's no accident that you're watching this broadcast. God is a God of love, but he's a God of justice, a God of righteousness. And today he is offering you not just a way, but the only way you can escape the judgment that you and I both deserve. That only way is Jesus Christ. To believe that when he died on the cross, he didn't die for his sins. He had no sins. He died for our sins. He took the punishment that we deserve. And true faith means trusting that what Jesus did for us resulted in our salvation, our forgiveness from God. How can I make sure that I've accepted that forgiveness in my life? I want to encourage you, if you're interested in receiving that gift of eternal life, to say this prayer in your heart as I say it out loud, knowing that God is listening to you. Would you pray this with me? Dear God, thank you for loving me. I know I have failed you in so many ways, and I'm truly sorry for the sins in my life. But I believe what I've heard today, that you love me so much. You sent your son Jesus to die on the cross for me, to take the punishment I deserve to take for my sins. And right now I'm trusting in what Jesus did for me, not in my good works, but in what Jesus did for me to save me from my sins. Thank you for forgiving me. Help me to live the rest of my life for you. In Jesus' name, amen.
1: God asked Cain what he asked all of us. If you do what is right, will you not be accepted? And as Dr. Jeffers concluded, the right thing to do to be accepted by God is to be fully surrendered to him, believing in his once-for-all sacrifice of his Son, Jesus Christ. So if you prayed along with Dr. Jeffers a moment ago to ask Jesus to come and take full control of your life in complete surrender to him and his will for your life, this is truly the most important decision you will ever make. And we are here to celebrate this momentous decision with you. 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
1: Now today, false religions seduce people all of the time. It will be true in the final days too. And to many people, it will appear that this false religious system is controlling the government of the Antichrist. But they are in an unholy alliance, this false religion of the earth and the government at that time.
0: Welcome to the Sunday morning edition of Pathway to Victory, here on 90.9 KCBI. There's no doubt that we are living in an increasingly atheistic world. But even as many turn their backs on God, the Bible teaches that one day, the world will be united under a new false system of belief. Today on Pathway to Victory, Dr. Robert Jeffress shares how that false religion, symbolized by the harlot of Babylon in Revelation 17, will signal the earth's coming destruction. This message was preached, by the way, during the height of the COVID pandemic, and it's titled, Religion Gone Wrong.
1: You know, one thing we've seen through this coronavirus pandemic is the uncertainty of life itself. You know, I remember so well on New Year's Day of this year, I sat down as I do every New Year's Day with my legal tablet and made all of the plans, goals for the new year of what I thought I was going to do. I imagine as I was writing down those plans, God was laughing his head off in heaven because I ended up not doing one of those things. God had something else for us to do. We think we know what's going to happen. We have no idea what's going to happen. That's why James said in James 4, verse 13, come now, those of you who say, today or tomorrow, we'll go to such and such a city and engage in profit and stay there for a year. You do not know what your life will be like tomorrow. Isn't that true? Haven't we learned that? But there's something else I've seen throughout this coronavirus pandemic, and it relates to our study of Revelation. To me, it's become so clear how fragile our world really is. I mean, just think about it. This almost invisible virus has brought the world to its knees. This world can unravel very, very quickly. And although it hasn't unraveled yet, one day it is going to unravel completely. And that will set the stage for the world dictator, the world leader we know as Antichrist, who will precede the return of Jesus Christ himself. And that's where we are today in our study of the book of Revelation. If you have your Bibles, I want you to turn to the book of the Revelation. Now, I'm going to take 5 minutes and give you a five-minute summary of the book of Revelation. Remember, this book has one theme, and that is be obedient to Christ. Why? Because Jesus Christ is returning to earth one day soon to reward the righteous and to punish the unrighteous. This is what the theme of Revelation is. When John wrote this letter, he was on the island of Patmos, exiled because of his faith in Christ. The world was beginning to go through persecution for their Christian beliefs. They were getting discouraged, and John said, "Don't be discouraged. Jesus is coming back again. Remain faithful." And while he was on that island of Patmos, Jesus appeared to him. And in chapter 1, verse 19, he said, write the things which you have seen, and the things which are, and the things which shall take place after these things. And in that verse, chapter 1, verse 19, you see the threefold division of the book of Revelation. That's the outline. When we come to chapter 4, the church has already been raptured into heaven. That midnight cry has already been sounded. In chapters 4 and 5, you see the church worshiping Christ after being rewarded. But remember that picture of the throne of God. You hear the thunder. You see the lightning representing something terrible is about to happen on earth. And beginning in chapter 6, we get into the final 7 years of earth's history. We call it the tribulation. And the tribulation is about the wrath of God being poured out upon the earth. And it comes in the form of three judgments. In chapter 6, the seal judgments. In chapters 8 and 9, the trumpet judgments. And then in chapter 16, as we looked at last time, the final judgments, the bowl judgments that are poured upon the earth. And last time we looked at those seven bowl judgments. And when we get to the end of chapter 16, we are at the very precipice of the return of Jesus Christ. Armageddon is occurring. The Lord is about to return. But when we get to chapter 17, Jesus hits the pause button in his message to John. In chapter 17 and 18, John is going to describe something else he saw that was related to the Antichrist. And he does so using the term Babylon. Babylon. He's going to talk to us about Babylon. Now, so Babylon is central, not only in the book of Revelation, but in the Bible. In the book of Revelation, 50 out of 404 verses deal with the judgment of Babylon. What is Babylon? Quickly, Babylon is used three ways in the Bible. Sometimes it refers to the actual ancient city of Babylon, the king of the Babylonian Empire. Remember Saddam Hussein? Remember that character? He wanted to rebuild ancient Babylon to the glory of the days of Nebuchadnezzar. There are some Bible scholars who believe that during the tribulation, the Antichrist will rebuild Babylon, and that will actually be the Antichrist headquarters. I don't believe that for a number of reasons, but some Bible scholars do. So sometimes it refers to the city of Babylon. Other times, the word Babylon is a code for another city. For example, in 1 Peter 5:13, the Apostle Peter says, "Greet those who are in Babylon." He was referring to ancient Rome. It was a code word for Rome, a corrupt city. But thirdly, and I think this is how John uses it here in Jesus, Babylon refers not to an actual city, but to a system. We talk about Wall Street. What's happening on Wall Street? We're not just talking about a street in southern Manhattan. We're talking about the economic system of not only the United States, but of the world. Well, when we talk about Babylon, we're not just referring to the city, we're referring to a system. And in this case, it represents the empire over which Antichrist will rule. Now, there are two aspects to the Antichrist empire. There is religious Babylon, as we'll look at today. It is a false religious system that will aid Antichrist in his rise to power. But then there's a political and economic system of Babylon that we'll look at next time in chapter 18. But let's look at this religious system called Babylon over which the Antichrist will preside. This false religious system is described as a harlot. Look at verses 1 and 2 of chapter 17. "Then one of the seven angels who had the seven bowls." Remember, those are the bowl judgments of chapter 16. When we get to the end of chapter 16, they've already been all poured out. He says, let's go back to one of those seven angels who had the seven bowls before they were poured out. "And one of those angels spoke to me, saying, 'Come here, I will show you the judgment of the great harlot who sits on many waters.'" Now, you know what a harlot is. A prostitute, somebody who seduces people for money with the promise of sexual fulfillment, a harlot. And this is a harlot John is looking at who sits on many waters. That is, she presides over many people of many different nations. Now, it's interesting in the Bible, the Israelites are referred to as God's wife. Israel was so-called married to God. And when Israel chased after other gods, God accused her of adultery because she went after other gods, other lovers, so to speak. But here, those who follow after these false religions are not accused of adultery. They are accused of engaging in prostitution. They go to bed, so to speak, with a prostitute. Israel had a relationship. She was married to God, so her sexual sin was adultery. Here, it's prostitution. She goes to bed with the harlot. And notice that this harlot commits immorality with, first of all, the kings of the earth. As we'll see in just a moment, this false religious system seduces kings. They use each other to achieve their own goals. But not only that, she seduces those who dwell on the earth. Remember that phrase in the book of Revelation? It refers to unbelievers, people who have their minds on worldly things instead of heavenly things. And because of that, they miss the rapture of the church. They are still on the earth and they are seduced by this harlot. Now today, false religions seduce people all of the time. There are certain aberrations of Christianity itself that can be described as religious prostitutes. The prosperity gospel you hear so often today is a religious harlot. It is immoral to tell people that if you just give enough money or pray hard enough, you will be spared from any problems in life and you will be guaranteed health and wealth. That is religious prostitution, to seduce people with that kind of a lie. It will be true in the final days too. She will seduce not just kings and those who led the kings on the earth. She will also seduce those who dwell upon the earth. Those unbelievers have rejected the truth of God. They missed the rapture, so they will be seduced by a lie. In 2 Thessalonians 2, verse 11, Paul says, God will send upon them a deluding influence so that they will believe what is false. Now, when we get to verse 3, we're actually going to see this harlot in great detail. Verses 1 and 2, John was invited to see the harlot. Now, look at what he saw, verse 3. And the angel carried me away, John said, in the spirit into a wilderness. And he saw this vision of a woman sitting on a scarlet beast full of blasphemous names, having 7 heads and 10 horns. Now, that's a description of the beast. We'll see in a moment who that beast is. I'll give you a heads up. It's the Antichrist, the world leader. But first of all, John's going to describe this woman who was sitting on the beast himself. Look at the image of the harlot, how it's described. The woman was clothed in purple. That denotes royalty. And scarlet, that's luxury. And adorned with gold and precious stones and pearls, having in her hand a gold cup full of abominations and of the unclean things of her immorality. This woman was beautifully dressed. She had a golden cup. We'll see what was in that cup in just a moment. But the thing I want you to see about this woman is she is seen riding the Antichrist. Now, to ride a beast seems to imply that you are giving direction to that animal. You are in control of that animal. And to many people, it will appear that this false religious system is controlling the government of the Antichrist. But indeed, as we'll see, it's the Antichrist who is supporting her as well. They are in an unholy alliance, this false religion of the earth and the government at that time. Now, let me just stop here and make an obvious point. Throughout history, there has always been an uneasy relationship between the church and the government. And that's led Christians to adopt one of three positions about what should our relationship as a church be to the government. Some people have adopted the idea of isolation. Government is so dirty, and I am so pure that I dare not get involved in government or politics lest I taint myself and become a sinner just like those politicians. And we've got some self-righteous Christians today who adopt that idea. The church should have no role in the government whatsoever. There needs to be this wall of separation between the church and the government. Of course, the left loves that idea, a wall of separation. But to them, it is a one-sided wall. They don't want the church trying to influence them, but the government, especially the left, has no problem with trying to control the church. They are happy to tell us when we can and cannot be open. They're happy to tell us who we can hire and can't hire. They love to control the church. They just don't want the church to have any influence on them. That is a totally unbiblical idea. Jesus said to Christians, you are to be salt and light in this decaying and darkening world. Yes, our primary mission is to win people to faith in Christ, but salt in Jesus' day was a preservative. It didn't prevent decay, but it delayed the decay of the meat. And he said, I want you as my people to permeate, to penetrate, to influence every part of this world that I've made. And that includes the government. So this idea of isolating yourself, getting in your holy huddle until the Lord returns is completely antithetical to Scripture. Now, there's the other extreme. There are some people who isolate themselves from government. There are others who too closely identify with the government. And frankly, that's the problem with this world religion in the final days. She, the harlot, the false religious system, will be so close to that beast you can't tell one from the other. You can't tell who's controlling whom. And that's an equally dangerous problem to be in. Now look, I make it very clear. I am not of any political party. First Baptist Church Dallas is not an extension of the Republican National Committee. We are not an extension of any political organization. I never want us to be perceived as a political arm of anybody. We are the Church of Jesus Christ, not the Church of the Republican Party. We are the Church of Jesus Christ, and we have a unique mission and a unique message to share with the world. So one extreme is to isolate, the other is to identify, but the biblical perspective is to influence government. That's what the church has been called to do, to influence government. Because when you influence government, you're influencing the nation. And I believe it's better to have a God-fearing leader, or at least one who follows God's policies, than one who doesn't follow God's policies. And I believe that America is a better place to live. It is a better country if we will stop the slaughter of the unborn, 600,000 a year through abortion. I think God will bless our country if we do that. I think America is a better place if we allow children to pray and to read the Bible in school and to teach God as someone to be feared and obeyed in our school as he was for 150 years. I think God blesses that kind of nation. I think our nation is a better place if we stand on the right side of Israel instead of against Israel and do what God says and support the eye, the apple of his eye, as the Bible calls the nation of Israel. You see, God is no respecter of people or nations. God will bless any nation that reverences him, and he will judge any nation, including the United States, that rejects him. That's why the psalmist said, Psalm 33:12, blessed, happy is the nation whose God is the Lord. Now, that is our role to influence. That's not what's going on here. This scarlet sits on top of the Antichrist. She uses him, he uses her. And notice the name of the harlot, verse 5. And on her forehead a name was written, a mystery, Babylon the Great, the mother of harlots and of the abominations of the earth. You have to understand a little history here. In the first century, when John wrote, if you went to a brothel, the prostitutes would wear a band around their head, and on that band would be their name. You not only knew what they were, you knew who they were. Well, this image, this harlot, she has a name on her forehead. That name is Babylon the Great, the mother of harlots. This woman is not just one of the other prostitutes. She is the madam of the brothel. She is the chief prostitute. She is not just another false religion. She is the mother of all false religions. Her name is Babylon. That fascinating name, Babylon, denotes the source of every false religion in the world today. I don't have time to get into it, but in the 1800s, 1862, a Scottish minister named Alexander Hyslop wrote a book called The Two Babylons. And he started and traced Babylon, where it started, back to Genesis 11. Remember the story of Babel? After the flood, God commanded the people to scatter throughout the world and to form different nations. They were to scatter. They said, no, we're going to found the city Babel, Genesis chapter 11. And they created their own religion. They tried to build that tower to reach into the heavens. And throughout history, those towers, those ziggurats, were edifices that were made to pagan deities. And it angered God that they had created their own system, their own religious system, to worship the God of their imagination rather than the God of the Bible. Anyway, Alexander Hislop traced the beginning of Babylonianism throughout the Bible, throughout history, all the way to the first century. It had infected the church at Pergamum, we see in Revelation chapter 2, throughout the Middle Ages and even today. Now, Alexander Hislop believes that this religion, this false religion, is a particular brand of Christianity we find in the world today. I'm not going to mention it in case I'm going to get more angry emails, but he postulates that it's a particular church you're very familiar with. The more I study it, the more I believe that's probably not the case. I think this is going to be a brand new religious prostitute that's created for the final seduction.
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1: I think this false religious system will probably be one part evangelical Christianity, one part Catholicism, one part Islam, one part New Age movement, one part positive thinking, and a little bit of patriotism sprinkled on top. And I believe this concoction, this religious brew, will be so inclusive that it will offend nobody and attract everybody. That's the only way you can do it. And by the way, the spirit of Babylonianism is very apparent today. We don't call it Babylonianism. Nobody would join the First Church of Babylon, probably. But it's nevertheless very pervasive. We don't call it Babylonianism. You know what we call it? Inclusivism. Pluralism. Nobody has a market on the truth, they say. There are many ways to God. All the different world religions are just different paths up to the same mountain that reach to God himself. Have you ever noticed that those who cry for tolerance and inclusivism are the most intolerant people when it comes to conservative Christianity? They can tolerate any belief except the belief that there is one way to God, and it's through his Son, the Lord Jesus Christ. That's the way it will be in this final concoction of religious heresy. The final form of Babylonianism will invite everybody to come. It will teach everything except the right thing. And that's why this woman is pictured as drinking from the cup the blood of the saints. She, the false religious system, will work with the Antichrist to persecute those who become Christians during the Great Tribulation. That is the image that we see of the harlot. Now, we'll talk about her judgment in just a little bit. But let's look at verse 7. He, first of all, deals with the judgment of the beast itself. The judgment of the beast. Now, we're going to read a lot about beast in the book of Revelation. Remember, there are three beasts. They're part of the satanic trinity. The beast of the abyss, that's Satan. Who is the power behind all of it? There's the beast out of the sea. That's the Antichrist, the final world dictator, a human leader. And then there's the beast out of the earth, the false prophet who assists the Antichrist. Now, notice what he says in verse 7. And the angel said to me, "Why do you wonder? I will tell you the mystery of the woman and of the beast that carries her, which has the seven heads and the 10 horns. The beast that you saw was and is not and is about to come up out of the abyss and go to destruction." You'll see this used repeatedly. He was, he is not, and he's about to be. What is that talking about? Remember, the Antichrist comes to power at the beginning of the Great Tribulation, Revelation 6. He's assisted by this false religious system. They work together. But early on, he appears to be assassinated. A mortal head wound. People will think he has died, but he will be miraculously, or at least it will appear, be resurrected. It's a counterfeit resurrection. Satan counterfeits every truth, including the resurrection of Jesus. But when this beast is resurrection, this leader, people all over the earth will go crazy and follow him because of the miracle he's presumably had performed, his own resurrection. That's what it's talking about here. Verse 8, and those who dwell on the earth, whose name has not been written in the book of life from the foundation of the world, will wonder when they see the beast that he was and is not and will come. Now, look at the seven heads of this beast. Here is the mind which has wisdom. The seven heads are the seven mountains on which the woman sits, and they are seven kings. Five have fallen, one is, and the other has not yet come. And when he comes, he must remain a little while. Remember, John is writing in 90 AD. These seven heads represent the seven world empires. Five of them have already occurred and disappeared from the earth. What are those five? Egypt, Assyria, Babylon, Medo-Persia, Greece. They were already in the dustbin of history by the time John wrote this. Five have already fallen. One is, that's Rome. Rome was currently the world power when John wrote these words. And the other, the seventh, has not yet come. That's the kingdom of the Antichrist that is yet to come. And when he comes, he must remain a little while. The beast, which was and is not, is himself also an eighth, but he's also one of the seven, and he goes to destruction. Well, how could he be the leader of the seventh kingdom and the final eighth kingdom? Remember what I said? While he is in charge of that final kingdom, he will appear to die. And then he'll be resurrected and he'll come back in an even stronger form in the eighth and final kingdom. That's the seven heads that were on the beast. Now let's look at the 10 horns. The 10 horns which you saw are 10 kings who have not yet received a kingdom, but they receive authority as with kings with the beast for 1 hour. And they have one purpose and they give their power and authority to the beast. Apparently the Antichrist will have 10 assistants, if you will, governors who rule over various aspects of the Antichrist kingdom. People often ask, well, where is the United States of America in all of this? We're probably one of these 10 nations that have lost all individual national distinction. We're just a part of this group, this 10-nation confederacy over which Antichrist rules. You see the beginning of that. You've seen it for decades now. You have the World Health Organization, the World Council on Churches, the World Bank. There's this attempt at globalism to lose all national distinctions. By the time this happens, America will no longer have a constitution that we follow. There'll be no longer any freedom of worship. There'll be no freedom of speech. There'll be no freedom of commerce. All of those things will have been usurped by the leader of this global enterprise, the Antichrist himself. Now, look at the defeat of the beast. Verse 14. And these, that is, the kings of the earth, will wage war against the Lamb, Jesus, and the Lamb will overcome them because he is Lord of lords and King of kings, and those who are with him are called the chosen and the faithful. John is fast-forwarding to chapter 19. He said, these 10 kings, they're going to assemble together at Armageddon. They're going to wage war against the Antichrist, but suddenly the Lord will appear in heaven. We will appear with him, and the Lamb will overcome them. That is the defeat of the beast. Now, let's look at the defeat of the harlot. That's the final thing John saw in verses 15 and 18. And he said to me, the waters which you see where the harlot sits, these are the people and multitudes of nations and tongues. And the 10 horns which you saw on the beast, these will hate the harlot and will make her desolate and naked and will eat her flesh and will burn her up with fire. Halfway through this great tribulation, The Antichrist, after using the harlot for his own purposes, will discard her and destroy her. He will decide he no longer needs the church, this false religious system. He has all the power he needs, and so he will turn on the church, this false church, and completely destroy her. And why will the kings do that? Verse 17, for God has put it in their hearts to execute his purpose by having a common purpose and by giving their kingdom to the beast until the words of God will be fulfilled. Isn't it interesting? The reason the 10 pagan kings destroy the harlot is because God puts it in their heart to do so. Could I just remind you, God is able to work in the hearts of non-Christians just like he is the hearts of Christians. Don't think that mate of yours has to be a Christian for God to use them in a positive way. They have to be a Christian to go to heaven, but God can still speak through that ungodly husband. He can speak through ungodly rulers. God's purpose will be accomplished. And you see that even in these final days. God will use false religion, in a sense, to accomplish his ultimate purpose. False religion will play a key role in the final 7 years of Earth's history. But false religion is all around us today as well. In fact, in 1 John 4, in verse 1, remember the warning? Beloved, don't believe every spirit, but test the spirits to see whether they are from God. Because many false prophets have gone out into the world. How can you keep from being seduced by false religion? How can you know if a religion is really from God or not? John gives us three questions to ask about any religion. First of all, what does that religion teach about Jesus? What does it teach about Jesus? Look at verses 2 and 3 of 1 John 4. By this you know the Spirit of God. Every spirit that confesses that Jesus Christ has come in the flesh is from God. And every spirit that does not confess Jesus is not from God. This is the spirit of the Antichrist, of which you have heard that it is coming, and it's now already in the world. There are many religions that profess to believe in Jesus. You talk to Muslims. Oh, I talk to them in the cab all the time back when I was traveling, talking to Muslims. And I would talk to them about Christ. Oh, yes, we believe in Jesus. Great prophet of God. They believe he was a great prophet of God. They will even say he was a son of God, one of many sons of God. Yes, he died on the cross, but he was miraculously delivered before he actually died on the cross, so he didn't have to experience death. That's not the Jesus of the Bible. That's the Jesus of Muhammad's imagination. You talk to Mormons. Oh, yes, we believe in Jesus. We're the Church of Jesus Christ. He's even in our name. But the Jesus they believe in is not the Jesus of the Bible. It's the Jesus that appeared to Joseph Smith. It's the Jesus, well, I'm not even going to get into all of it, but it's not the Jesus of the Bible. To believe, to confess that Jesus is Lord means to believe that Jesus is the unique Son of God who came to earth in human form, who died on the cross for the redemption of our sins, who was buried and rose again on the third day, who ascended into heaven and is coming back one day to reclaim this earth for himself. That's the Jesus you have to believe in order to be saved. What does the religion teach about Jesus? Secondly, ask yourself the question, what does this religion believe about salvation? Paul said, even if we or an angel from heaven should preach to you a gospel contrary to what we have preached to you, that person is to be accursed. Paul was writing to the Galatians. They were falling for a doctrine that said, oh yes, faith in Christ is important, but it's not enough. You need to have faith in Christ plus be circumcised. Faith in God and keep the Ten Commandments. Faith in God and be whatever. It is faith and. What did he say about that kind of religion? Paul said, if anybody tells you that kind of message, let that person be anathema, literally accursed, literally damned forever. Anybody who adds to Christianity, it's faith in Christ and something else, is teaching a false truth. The other night, this week, I was watching an interview on CNN. Please don't ask me why, but I was watching an interview on CNN. And they were interviewing this Episcopal bishop. And she was going on and on and on with so much religious gobbledygook. I mean, I can't tell you. She wouldn't stop saying all of these buzzwords and so forth. And I yelled at the TV. I said, "Lady, just stop and tell me, what do I have to do to go to heaven when I die? Just make it clear. What do I have to do?" She couldn't tell you, if her life depended on it, what you have to do to go to heaven when you die. When you talk to somebody from another faith, or a religious leader from another faith, if you want to cut to the chase, just ask them that question: what do I need to do to go to heaven when I die? And if they say anything other than trust in Christ and Christ alone for the forgiveness of your sins, you know they're espousing a false religion. What does that faith teach about salvation? And finally, ask yourself, what results does this religion produce? You know, in 2 Timothy 3:5, Paul described a form of godliness. They hold to a form of godliness, although they have denied its power. He said, avoid men such as these. You know, my concern for a church like First Baptist Dallas that has 152 years of standing on the truth of God's word is that we can know God's word backward and forward. We can identify the harlot in Revelation 17. We understand the importance of Israel in Bible prophecy. We can give you that the 10 reasons that the virgin birth is important. We can spout off all of these things, but we still can't forgive those who wrong us. We still can't overcome sin in our life. We still can't overcome racism, hating somebody because of the color of their skin. That religion is just as wrong and hollow as the other religions I mentioned. True faith in Christ will result in a transformed life through the power of the Holy Spirit. And if that transformation isn't taking place in your life, then your religion is just as worthless as the other religions. John is telling us, avoid all kinds of false religions. Avoid any faith that denies the person of Christ, that denies the provision, the only provision of God for salvation, and denies the power of the Holy Spirit to transform a life. The deeper we dig into the revelation given to John, the more we recognize the need for a broader understanding of this final book in the Bible. Revelation represents the unveiling of Jesus Christ in all his glory. That's one of the many reasons I want you to own my comprehensive commentary through the entire book of Revelation. It's called Final Conquest. This best-selling book represents my life's work on biblical prophecy. 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And together we'll explore the historical context that illuminates the meaning of Revelation. When you give a generous gift to support the ministry of Pathway to Victory, I'll make sure to send you a copy of Final Conquest with my thanks. 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
0: 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Again, that's P.O. Box 223-609, Dallas, Texas, 75222. I'm David J. Mullins. Events like the rapture and the tribulation are merely preludes to the most important event in human history, the triumphant return of Jesus Christ. Hear a message called The Coming King. That's next time on the Sunday morning edition of Pathway to Victory, here on 90.9 KCBI. 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

Good morning once again. Thanks so much for joining us for the Sunday morning worship service of First Baptist Church of Dallas, located here in downtown Dallas. The amazing First Dallas Choir and Orchestra will be leading us in majestic worship again today. And our pastor, Dr. Robert Jeffress, is continuing his series for us that he's titled Retracing Our Spiritual Roots, a study in the book of Genesis. There's an old saying that talks about being caught red-handed. Well, the meaning is simple. Someone tries to skirt around an issue or hide something incriminating only for it to be discovered. Well, we've come to the famous passage in our study in Genesis chapter 4 about the story between Cain and Abel. Abel's sacrifice was accepted, but Cain's was not. And we know what happened next, with Cain killing his brother. God confronted him about it, but Cain pushed back. Ever since then, Scripture mentions that we should not follow the way of Cain. What does that mean? How do we avoid that? Well, Dr. Jeffress is going to unpack the whole story and the redemption that awaits us on the other end if we follow God's way. That's coming up a little later in the service. But for now, we invite you to join us in the worship celebration that's just getting underway of the Sunday morning service from the campus of First Baptist Dallas.

Yes, Lord. Praise the Lord. The Lord has done great things for us, and we are filled with joy.

0: Yes, yes, he has. Amen. I tell y'all, before you're seated this morning, will you take a minute and say good morning to someone around you you haven't gotten a chance to speak to yet? Amen. You can be seated. I love the sound of Sunday morning fellowship. Well, as we launch into the fall here at First Baptist Dallas, there's a lot you need to know about and a lot that we're excited about. So let's give our attention to the screen for more information.
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2: Today on Scripture Reading that supports the pastor's message in his series on retracing our spiritual roots. It comes from Hebrews 11. People call that sometimes they call it the roll call of the faithful or the hall of faith. And this will help in preparation for the pastor's message in just a few moments. We'll read chapter 11, verses 3-6, and we'll read from the New American Standard Bible. And I ask you to stand with me to honor the reading of his word. Hebrews chapter 11, beginning with verse 3, and we'll finish up with verse 6. By faith, we understand that the worlds were prepared by the word of God, so that what is seen was not made out of things which are visible. By faith, Abel offered to God a better sacrifice than Cain, through which he obtained the testimony that he was righteous, God testifying about his gifts. And through faith, though he is dead, he still speaks. By faith, Enoch was taken up so that he would not see death. And he was not found because God took him up. For he obtained the witness that before his being taken up, he was pleasing to God. And without faith, it is impossible to please him. For he who comes to God must believe that he is, and that he is a rewarder of those who seek him. May God richly bless the reading of his word. Keep standing as we continue our worship time together this morning.
0: Thank you, Ron. We sing this song today from that same place of faith, knowing that the God of our worship today, he's fully trustworthy, ever faithful. Our church loves to sing this song. Alicia, you lead us.

0: Amen. Praise the Lord. You can be seated as Ben comes to lead us.
1: Well, good morning, church. It's good to praise the Lord together this morning, and we continue our time of worship through the giving of our tithes and our offerings to the Lord. And as we prepare to do that, I'll invite our ushers to come forward. And as they come, I'll remind you why we give. We give out of obedience to the Lord. And we give as a spiritual act of worship to thank Him for His many blessings in our life. But God's word also tells us when you give, you are a partner, you are a participant in all of the ministry, all of the work that He is doing here through the First Baptist Church of Dallas. The lives that are being transformed by the gospel of Jesus Christ, you are a partner in that work. You are making an eternal investment. And so, church, we want to thank you for your partnership, for your commitment to the work that God is doing here as we all work together to transform the world with the truth of His word, one life at a time. This morning, as we go to the Lord in prayer together, I want to invite you, as you're able, to kneel as we approach His holy throne. And Heavenly Father, we do come before you now with humble hearts, with grateful hearts, in the name of our Lord and Savior, Jesus Christ, and clothed in His righteousness. Lord, we thank you for the truth of the gospel, the truth that we've sang this morning, that the vilest offender who truly believes, that moment from Jesus, a pardon receives. Thank you for the forgiveness and the redemption that is available through your Son, our Savior, Jesus Christ, that through His death and burial and resurrection, we can have a new life and that we can be reconciled to you. And Lord, we pray that you would be honored and glorified in our church, honored through our individual lives, and that you would use us as your instruments, empowered by your Holy Spirit to be a light to the world. We have the answer they so desperately need. So I pray for the members of the First Baptist Church of Dallas that you would send them out to share the truth, the good news of Jesus Christ with their friends and their family members, neighbors and coworkers, Lord. Help us to influence this world in the name of your Son. And we pray this in the name of Jesus. Amen.
2: In a moment, our pastor, Dr. Robert Jeffress, is continuing his series on the book of Genesis called Retracing Our Spiritual Roots, in a message titled Anatomy of a Murder, explaining exactly what happened between Cain and Abel and God's response to the event. That's just ahead, but right now let's return to the service of First Baptist Dallas and our amazing First Dallas Choir and Orchestra.

Thank you so much, First Baptist Choir and Orchestra. And did you know that song was written by our own Cliff Duren, our worship leader? I kind of need to qualify that a moment. It's Psalm 40. God actually wrote it. But Cliff supplied the music to it. So that's a great job, Cliff. Thank you so much. Appreciate you. We want to welcome right now the millions of you who are watching or listening to this service on First Dallas iCampus, on Pathway to Victory, and now on Fox Nation. Thank you so much for worshiping with us. Did you know it's possible to embrace a religion that is beautiful in appearance, but has nothing of substance to it? Paul describes that in 2 Timothy 3:5, a religion that has a form of godliness, but lacks any real power. Whenever I think of that truth, I think about a delegate from the United States who was attending the Baptist World Alliance meeting in Berlin, Germany in 1934. And he wrote back to a friend that what was going on in Germany under Germany's new leader, Adolf Hitler. And this delegate was so excited about it. He said, quote, "It was a great relief to be in a country where salacious sex literature cannot be sold, where putrid motion pictures and gangster films cannot be shown. The new Germany has burned great masses of corrupting books and magazines." He went on to defend the new leader, Adolf Hitler, as a leader who did not drink or smoke. He encouraged women to dress modestly, and he opposed pornography. You can understand why so many people, including Christian pastors, were seduced by the religion of Adolf Hitler. It looked appealing, it looked alluring, but in the end, it was empty. And many people today do the same thing. They follow after a religion that seems logical, it seems appealing, but in the end, that religion ends in God's judgment, not God's approval. True religion, the religion that matters, the religion that counts, is a religion that approaches the true God in God's way, not our own. And that's the theme of the passage we're going to look at today. If you have your Bibles, turn to Genesis chapter 4 as we look at the anatomy of a murder. We spent several weeks talking about Genesis chapter 3, about how sin came into the world. Remember Romans 5:12 says, "For through one man, Adam, sin entered the world and death spread to all because all sinned." Genesis 3 is about the root of sin. But when we come to chapter 4, we're going to see the fruit, the consequences of sin. Genesis 4 is the story of two brothers who offered two very different offerings to God with two very different results. But ultimately, Genesis 4 is about how you and I approach God. We have a choice. We can approach Him on His terms or on our terms. Let's look at these two brothers. First of all, their birth. Genesis 4:1, "Now the man," that is Adam, "had relations with his wife Eve, and she conceived and gave birth to Cain. And she said, 'I have gotten a man-child with the help of the Lord.'" Did you know Cain was the first human being ever born on planet Earth? Adam and Eve were created, but Cain came the old-fashioned way. He came through a conception and a birth. And when he was finally born, they gave him a name, Cain. You know what the word Cain means? It means, "It is here. At last, I have acquired him." It's a name of excitement. And you can understand why, the excitement. If you're a mom and you've been pregnant, you know that excitement that comes when you hear the news from the doctor that a baby is coming. And then you begin the countdown, 7 months, 6 months, 5, 4, 3, 2, 1, blast off. And there you go. People are so excited, dads and moms alike. I think that was true here. Certainly there was an excitement over the birth of Cain, but I think Eve's excitement was for another reason.
It's found in Genesis 3:15. Remember the curse God had placed on the earth and the judgment against Satan? And he said in Genesis 3:15, I, God, will put enmity, strife between you and the woman, between your seed, Satan, and her seed. For he, the seed of the woman, shall bruise you on the head, but you shall bruise him on the heel. In other words, God was promising the woman that an offspring of hers, one of her seed, would be the one who would finally strike the death blow to Satan and rid the world of this being that had caused so much heartache already for Adam and Eve. That was God's promise. One of your descendants will deliver the death blow. So it was natural when Eve gave birth to say, here he is, the deliverer, the one who's going to put an end to all of this madness. But as we know, he wasn't the one. He would just further ungodliness in the world. What started out as a great hope became a great disappointment. And so Genesis 4:2 tells us she had another child. She gave birth to his brother named Abel. Do you know what the word Abel means? It means vapor. It means vanity. It means futility. Can you imagine naming a child that? I'd like you to meet my son, Futility. Or come here, Vapor. Dinner's ready. Come on, Vapor. Why would you call somebody Vapor or somebody Futility? It shows the disillusionment that had come over Adam and Eve. You see, they were now beginning to experience the effects of the fall. They became experienced with death. Animals died. Plants died. They realized they were going to die. They realized they weren't going to be here forever. As James 4:14 says, don't you know your life is but a, what? A vapor that appears for a little while and then it vanishes. It's gone. Have you come to terms with that, by the way? You're not going to live here forever. Life is gripping that reality that we are only a vapor. So you've got two brothers, Cain and Abel. And notice the two occupations. Verse 2 said, and Abel was a keeper of the flocks. That is, he was a shepherd. But Cain was a tiller of the ground. Now, we don't know for sure the significance of this. I don't want to read too much into it. But could the fact that Abel chose to be associated with animals, animals that would one day be used for sacrifice and as a means of salvation, at least a picture of salvation, could it be that the fact that he would choose animals related to salvation and Cain, on the other hand, would choose to be a farmer, that's what he was, a farmer from the ground that had been cursed by God. One brother chose something related to salvation. The other brother chose something related to a curse. Could that be a foreshadowing of their future spirituality or lack thereof? I don't know. But there's nothing in this passage that would say either one of these occupations was wrong or a lesser choice. By the way, the Bible teaches that your work, whatever your vocation is, as long as it's not illegal or immoral, it's a gift from God, and not only is it a gift from God, it's a part of God's plan. What is God trying to do in the world? Well, you say, well, he's certainly trying to save people. That's right. Evangelism is important, but that's not the only thing he's doing. God has promised, for example, to care for his children. How does he care for his children? How does he get them covering of shelter, food? Well, he gets food by not just those who raise the crops, but those who process, those who transport food, those who finance the production of food. I mean, all of those things, the world of finance, agriculture, science, all of these things are a part of God's plan to fulfill his purpose in the world. Your occupation matters to God. Here we've got two different occupations, one associated with animals, one associated with the ground. But this isn't really just about occupations. More importantly, this is the story of two offerings that were made. Look at verse 3. So it came about in the course of time that Cain brought an offering to the Lord of the fruit of the ground. And Abel on his part brought of the firstlings of his flock and of their fat portions. Meaning the animal was dead. It had been sacrificed. And that's easy to understand why Cain would bring
something from the ground, something from the fruit or crops he had harvested. That's what he associated with. And it's also understand why Abel chose an animal sacrifice. But notice the acceptance of these sacrifices. The Bible says in verse 4 that the Lord had regard for Abel and his offering. That means he accepted Abel's offering. But for Cain and for his offering, the Lord had no regard. What does that mean, had regard? It means to accept. How do we know that God accepted Abel's sacrifice? How do we know that God rejected Cain's sacrifice? Well, it could have been just like it would happen on Mount Carmel thousands of years later. Remember when Elijah was offering his sacrifice to the Lord? He made the altar, he put the animal on it, and he prayed for the fire of heaven to come down and consume it, and it came and consumed the sacrifice. Maybe that's what happened with Abel's sacrifice. The Lord in the fire accepted that sacrifice. On the other hand, remember the prophets of Baal. They put their sacrifice on the altar, and they chanted and begged their gods to consume it, and it just lay there. Maybe that's what happened when Cain offered his beautiful display of fruit and crops. It just sat there. It wasn't accepted by the Lord. Now, why is it God accepted one sacrifice and rejected the other? I've read all kind of theories about why God accepted one and not another. I bet you've heard some of these reasons before. Well, Cain offered his gift out of obligation, but Abel offered his sacrifice out of a heart of gratitude. It was their heart attitude that made the difference. Other people say, no, Cain was chintzy. He was cheap. He offered a less expensive offering, but Abel was generous in offering an animal. Now, those are great theories, but there's nothing in the Bible that indicates either one of those is the legitimate reason. In fact, the Bible tells us why God had regard for one offering and not the other. It's found in the passage we read just a few moments ago, Hebrews 11, verse 4. For by faith, Abel offered to God a better sacrifice than Cain, through which he obtained the testimony that he was righteous. Abel's offering was a better sacrifice. In what sense? It was a sacrifice in keeping with God's requirements. You see, we have to believe that in Genesis 4, in that white space between verses 2 and 3 in your Bible, in that white space, God had some instructions that he gave both brothers about what kind of offering he wanted. Remember, everything the Bible tells us is true, but the Bible doesn't tell us everything. It doesn't record every conversation. It doesn't tell us everything God said to Cain and Abel. And when you look at Hebrews 11, 4, it was clear that God had said to Abel, I want an animal sacrifice. Now, later on, there would be sacrifices that had nothing to do with blood. There would be grain offerings, other kind of offerings. But in this case, God said, I want a blood sacrifice. Cain said, I'm going to do another thing. I'm going to give another offering to God, and hopefully God will be pleased with it. But Abel said, I'm going to follow the instruction of the Lord. You know, ever since this time in the Bible, there is a phrase that appears continually throughout the Bible, the way of Cain. And over again, the Old and New Testaments tell us, like Jude verse 11 in the New Testament, avoid the way of Cain. What is the way of Cain? It's trying to approach God on your terms rather than on God's terms. The late preacher J. Vernon McGee describes three characteristics of the way of Cain. That is, false religion. Every religion in the world except Christianity falls under the heading, the way of Cain, man's religions. And notice three characteristics of the way of Cain. First of all, it denies that human nature is evil. It denies that human nature is evil. Other religions will say human beings may not be perfect, we may be defective, we may not be the best we can be, but with a little restoration, with a little ritual, with a little bit of rehabilitation, we can be all that God wants us to be. The Bible says no. Man is utterly evil.
Romans 3 says, there is not one righteous person among us, no, not even one, for all have sinned and fallen short of the glory of God. And as far as the good works we do, the good intentions we have, you know how God views your good intentions? Genesis 6:5 says, every intention of our hearts is only evil continually. That's how God views what we do. It's only evil continually. Our righteousness.

this world not as children of God. Not every human being is a child of God. No, in fact, every child born in this world is born as a child of Satan. Jesus taught that. If you haven't been radically saved, you are born as a child of Satan and you will die as a child of Satan. We are separated from God. We are born in this world with a great gulf between God and us. And thirdly, the way of Cain, false religion, denies that we are incapable of earning God's approval. You know, Cain and Abel were alike in many ways. They had the same parents. They grew up in the same environment. And yet the difference was in the way that they tried to approach God. You know, the way Christians are different than non-Christians. Christians aren't better than non-Christians. Here's what makes a Christian different than a non-Christian. A Christian admits that he's a sinful being. A Christian understands that he is separated from God. And a Christian understands the only chance he has for salvation is through the sacrifice of someone or something that's innocent. That's the difference between the way of Cain and the way of Christianity. Now, one commentator I read this week made a very interesting observation. He said, think about how much more appealing the sacrifice of Cain was than the sacrifice of Abel. Cain offered an offering of fruits and other crops. I imagine he arranged it beautifully on the altar in one of those displays you see at Thanksgiving time, you know, the fruits and the vegetables all put together on that altar. Abel, on the other hand, he had a bloody animal and dropped it on the altar. Now, if you had that beautiful display of fruit and vegetables or a bloody sacrifice, which would appeal to you more? That's the same way with the religion of this world. One reason people are tricked into the religion of the world is, on the surface, it's much more appealing. I had a woman, a member of our church, call me some time ago, and she was very distraught about a family member of hers who had fallen into a Christian cult. It was a religion you know very well, you hear about, and it's a beautiful religion, at least on the external. It's a religion that encourages clean living, abstaining from alcohol and cigarettes. It's a religion that encourages family life. And people look at this religion and said, oh, they have such wonderful families. How could anything be wrong with them at all? It's a very appealing religion, but it's a religion based on works, not on faith alone in Jesus Christ. And the same week I had talked to that woman, I noticed in the Dallas Morning News an article talking about young adults and how many of them are turning to faiths that express themselves in liturgical form, faiths that try to approach God with chants or incense or with religious icons, beautiful images, appealing images. Why is that? There is something appealing about the way of Cain. On the surface, it looks appealing, but its substance is empty and deceptive. That is the way of Cain. You know, I believe personally, Cain was very sincere in his attempt to approach God in his own way. He wanted to have a right relationship with God. He was very sincere, but never forget this. Hell is going to be filled with sincere religious people. It is possible to be sincere, but to be sincerely wrong. And so it was with Cain. You say, how can you say such a thing? How can you say hell's going to be filled with good, sincere religious people? I can say it because Jesus said it. In Matthew chapter 7, verse 22, remember what he said? On the judgment day, many will come to me saying, Lord, Lord. These are people who verbally acknowledge Jesus as Lord. They will come to me saying, Lord, Lord, did we not commune with demons, molest children, and deal drugs? No, he doesn't say that. He said, many will come to me saying, Lord, Lord, did we not prophesy in your name? Did we not cast out demons? Did we not work miracles? And I will say to them, depart from me, you workers of iniquity, for I never knew you. Oh, hell will be filled with sincere religious people. Their fatal mistake was trying to approach God in their way instead of God's way.

0: Cain chose to approach God in his way. And so God comes to him. Instead of allowing him to stew in his own disobedience, God is a loving father, and he comes to Cain to try to win him over. Look at what he says in verses 6-7. Then the Lord said to Cain, "Why are you angry, and why has your countenance fallen?" Remember at the end of verse 5, when Cain's offering was rejected, he became angry. So God comes to him and says, "Why are you angry, and why has your countenance fallen?" Now, he knew the answer. God knew the answer, but he was trying to bring Cain to a point of repentance. And then God said, "If you do well, will not your countenance be lifted up? And if you do not do well, sin is crouching at the door, and its desire is for you, but you must master it." By the way, this verse is the verse, the foundation of all true Christian counseling. June Hunt, I've heard you on the radio using it all the time. If you do well, will not your countenance be lifted up? If you do the right things, you'll feel the right things. Right actions produce right feelings. How our culture needs to hear that today. If you do well, will not your countenance be lifted up? You know, we've got it reversed. We think we can't do the right thing until we feel right. I'm depressed. I'm angry. I'm this. I'm hopeless. I'm this. I've got to deal with these feelings. No, the Bible says don't wait for your feelings turn positive to do the right thing. Do the right thing. Do right, and you'll feel right. If you do the right thing, will not your countenance be lifted up? That's the choice that God presented to Cain. You know, I remember when I first started in ministry, I was really fearful of one thing, and that is, how could I ever hope to become an expert in all of the problems I knew people would come to me for solutions for? And you know what? After 50 years, I've discovered the problem with most people is not that they need to know what God wants them to know. Most people know what God's will is. The real issue is not discovering God's will. The real issue is doing God's will. That's where the rubber meets the road. If we do the right thing, we will start to feel the right thing. That's what he said to Cain. How did Cain answer that choice God was giving him, that opportunity to feel right by doing right? Cain didn't do anything outwardly, verbally, but he answered God's invitation this way in verse 8. So Cain told Abel, his brother. What did he tell him? We're not told, but whatever he told him, it was enough to lure Abel into the field. And it came about when they were in the field that Cain rose up against Abel, his brother, and killed him. That word kill in Hebrew is the word that's used to the slaughter of an animal, the slitting of the throat, the butchering of the body, that kind of blood sacrifice. That's what he did to his brother Abel. It wasn't a clean kill in any sense of the word. It was a bloody, cold, premeditated murder. It's as if Cain said to God, "Oh, you want a blood sacrifice? I'll give you one. Here's one, my brother." He at least thought that. He actually hid the body, because in verse 9, look at what happened. Then the Lord said to Cain, "Where is Abel, your brother?" Again, God knew the answer, but he was trying to bring Cain to a point of confession. And Cain said, "I do not know. Am I my brother's keeper?" By the way, this is the first lie in the Bible that came from human lips. Remember, the serpent lied to Eve when he said, "In the day you eat of the tree, you shall not die." But this is the first lie from human lips. When God had approached Cain's parents, Adam and Eve, about their sin, they wouldn't have thought of lying to God. Now, they blamed other people for their sin, but they told God the truth. But it only took one generation for Cain to come and say, I'll lie to God anytime I want to. And he just absolutely, easily lies to God and said, "I don't know where my brother is. Am I his keeper?" That question implies a yes answer from God, but a no from Cain. "I'm not responsible." So verse 10, God said, "What have you done? The voice of your brother's blood is crying to me from the ground." That is, his death demands vengeance. It demands judgment from me. In a few weeks, we'll see in Genesis 9:6, after the flood, the very first law that God gave man and civilization, the very first law was a law regarding capital punishment. Genesis 9:6, whoever sheds man's blood, by man his blood shall be shed. Capital punishment is God's punishment for taking a life. Life is so precious, it's so valuable, because only God can create life. Anyone who usurps God's authority and takes a life that he has created deserves the ultimate punishment, capital punishment. I hear these people on TV opposing the death penalty, acting like they were more spiritual than God is. Oh, we would never do that. That's barbaric. No, God said life demands a life. But interestingly, even though the God who had every right to mandate capital punishment gave Cain a reprieve, he offered him a commutation of his sentence. He said, I'm going to give you two lesser judgments instead. First of all, the lack of productivity in your work. Look at verses 11 and 12. Now you, Cain, are cursed from the ground, which has opened its mouth to receive your brother's blood from your hand. When you cultivate the ground, it will no longer yield its strength to you. Remember, God had said to Cain's father, Adam, because of your sin, you will toil in the ground. By the sweat of your brow, you will eat. In other words, work's going to become difficult. But then God says to his son, Cain, now it's going to be really difficult. It's going to be harder for you to make a living. The second judgment in verse 12, you will be a vagrant and a wanderer on the earth. We'll talk about this more next time as we look at the civilization that Cain initiated, a civilization, by the way, that is still existent today. What are the principles for us about Genesis 4? Yes, I know Genesis 4 is a record of the first murder, but what does it mean to me today? Let me give you three timeless principles to write down, and I hope you'll remember forever. Number one, repentance results in restoration. Repentance results in restoration. Someone has said the 12 most infrequent words ever heard in a marriage are these: I was wrong. I am sorry. Please forgive me. I love you. That's the key to healing marriages, to say and really mean, I was wrong. I am sorry. Please forgive me. I love you. By the way, those words are also the key to restoring a broken relationship with God. I was wrong. I am sorry. Please forgive me. I love you. There are some of you today who feel separated from God, even as a Christian. You feel there's a wall between you and God. Let's get to the nitty-gritty of this. What's one thing you're doing in your life that you know God wants you to stop doing? Does something come to mind? Something you're doing that you know God wants you to stop doing. Secondly, what are you not doing that you know God wants you to start doing? What am I doing that I should stop doing? What am I not doing I should be doing? If you will answer those questions and act upon them, you will be amazed at how your outlook on life and your relationship with God changes. Repentance results in restoration. Secondly, unresolved anger results in devastation. Unresolved anger results in devastation. At some point in your life, somebody's going to offend you. Somebody's going to wrong you, is going to hurt you. Have you discovered you can't control what other people do to you? You can't. But you can control your responses to what other people do to you. When that hurt, that offense comes, you can hold on to it. You can refuse to let go, or you can choose to let go of it and let God deal with it. But if you choose to hold on to that hurt and not forgive, understand what can happen. Sometimes that unforgiveness is like wearing a necklace with a little bottle of nitroglycerin on it. Just at any moment, you can expose and destroy yourself and those around you. And we see that in the media all the time, these violent outbursts that are a result of unresolved anger. Unresolved anger sometimes erupts dramatically. Other times, if you hold on to anger, it metastasizes into a tumor of bitterness that destroys everything inside of you and inside those who are around you. I've been a pastor long enough to see bitterness destroy not only individuals, but marriages, families, entire churches. That's why Hebrews 12:15 says, "See to it that no one of you comes short of the grace of God, that no root of bitterness springing up causes trouble, and by it many are defiled." The third truth from this passage is this: approaching God on His terms results in salvation. Approaching God on His terms results in salvation. At the end of the day, Genesis 4 is not about sibling rivalry. It's not a moralistic play about how to give good gifts. It's a story about how we can approach God. We can approach God in our way, and the result will always be disaster whenever we try to approach God in our way, or we can approach God in His way. There's only one way to approach God. Now listen to me. Don't stir around right now. This is the most important thing some of you will ever hear in your life. There is only one way you can approach God. A lot of people react negatively to that. They want to argue with that. Oh, one way to God, there are many paths that lead to God, and so forth and so forth. And when you tell them there are laws, non-negotiable laws that govern the world of physics and chemistry and mathematics, there are laws that govern our relationship with God. And they think, oh no, that can't be true because you can't see God. Look, just because you can't see God, just because our spiritual life is invisible, doesn't mean these laws that God has established are not real. Those things that are invisible can be very real. I'll never forget the date, August the 2nd, 1985. It was a Friday morning. Early morning hours, I was on an airplane getting ready to land at DFW Airport. I was going to go home and help Amy finish packing because that night we were moving to Eastland, Texas, where I had my first church. And so I was awakened by the pilot announcing that we were getting ready to land at Dallas, and he gave the weather forecast. He said, "It's cloudy, and later this afternoon there are going to be severe thunderstorms in the area." And I remember my thought at that moment was, what a lousy day to try to move when there's a thunderstorm going on outside. But we landed, and as inconvenient as it would be for us to move in a thunderstorm, that thunderstorm would be even more inconvenient for another group of people who would be landing at DFW a few hours later that Friday. That Friday afternoon, Delta Flight 191 was making its approach into DFW Airport. The captain, Captain Ted Connors, was an expert pilot. As he was getting ready to land, he looked out on the runway 17 left and noticed there was a strange formation on the end of that runway. He thought, maybe I'll go around that thunderstorm cloud. But then he thought to himself, you know, I've got thousands of pounds of airplane underneath me, three powerful Rolls-Royce engines, a combined cockpit expertise of 43,000 hours among those of us flying the airplane. What harm could a little rain and wind do to this airplane? What Captain Connors didn't realize was, in those clouds were invisible but very real forces at work: microburst, vortexes, wind shear. And as Flight 191 flew into that cloud, those invisible but real forces grabbed hold of that airliner and slammed it to the ground, killing 137 people. But listen to me. Just as there are invisible but real forces that control a jetliner, so there are real non-negotiable principles that affect you and me and our relationship with God for eternity. There are not many ways to approach God. There's one way. There's only one path that can guarantee you a smooth landing into heaven when you die. What is that way? Jesus said it in John 14:6. He said, "I am the way." Not, "I am a way." "I am the way, the truth, the life. No man comes to the Father but by me." True religion is approaching the true God in God's way. Would you bow with me in a word of prayer? I'm going to ask that nobody move or leave for any reason. I don't want anyone disturbing what God is trying to do in the hearts of many who are listening to this. It's no accident you're here in the First Baptist Church of Dallas right now. It's no accident that you're watching this broadcast. God is a God of love, but He's a God of justice, a God of righteousness. And today He is offering you not just a way, but the only way you can escape the judgment that you and I both deserve. That only way is Jesus Christ. To believe that when He died on the cross, He didn't die for His sins. He had no sins. He died for our sins. He took the punishment that we deserve. And true faith means trusting that what Jesus did for us resulted in our salvation, our forgiveness from God. How can I make sure that I've accepted that forgiveness in my life? I want to encourage you, if you're interested in receiving that gift of eternal life, to say this prayer in your heart as I say it out loud, knowing that God is listening to you. Would you pray this with me? Dear God, thank You for loving me. I know I have failed You in so many ways, and I'm truly sorry for the sins in my life. But I believe what I've heard today, that You love me so much. You sent Your Son Jesus to die on the cross for me, to take the punishment I deserve to take for my sins. And right now I'm trusting in what Jesus did for me, not in my good works, but in what Jesus did for me to save me from my sins. Thank You for forgiving me. Help me to live the rest of my life for You. In Jesus' name, amen.
1: God asked Cain what He asked all of us. If you do what is right, will you not be accepted? And as Dr. Jeffers concluded, the right thing to do to be accepted by God is to be fully surrendered to Him, believing in His once-for-all sacrifice of His Son, Jesus Christ. So if you prayed along with Dr. Jeffers a moment ago to ask Jesus to come and take full control of your life in complete surrender to Him and His will for your life, this is truly the most important decision you will ever make. And we are here to celebrate this momentous decision with you. 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
1: It is officially splooting season in Texas. If you have seen a squirrel laying flat on his belly with his arms and legs straight out, that's called splooting. He did not fall out of the tree. He is not contemplating his life choices as a squirrel. He's just hot.

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1: This is not the best time of year to have a garage sale because It is so hot. But what do? If you have stuff you want to get rid of? Well, some of the people in our neighborhood have the answer because they have posted on our neighborhood Facebook page and they took pictures of everything they want to get rid of with the prices. So you can just message them if there's something you want to get.
0: It's kind of like Facebook Marketplace, right? Only the lazy way to do it. You have to come pick it up from my house.
1: It sort of is. Somebody else decided they don't even want to mess with prices or anything. So they literally just lined the curb in front of their home with all this stuff and said, come get it. It's free.
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1: I just wanted to say I really am thankful for KCBI. Been listening to you guys for probably about a year now. The mix of song and worship and teaching is just a wonderful mix. KCBI has been there for me and has impacted my life in a very positive way.

0: Hey, welcome in. We're Karen and Jeremy on KCBI.
1: As your married morning team, we have to confess that sometimes marriage misunderstandings can happen. When I brought home the groceries, which I so often do on a Saturday, that's my routine, Karen pulls out a bag of chocolate chips. You seem so happy.
0: I love chocolate.
1: And she said, "Thank you so much for getting these. I didn't even ask you to get these chocolate chips."
0: Man, I thought it was so sweet that you thought about me at the grocery store. Turns out I was wrong.
1: Those chips weren't for Karen. Not that she couldn't have any, but we bought some snack bars.
0: Uh-huh.
1: And there were supposed to be chocolate chip snack bars, but they were pretty shrinkflated terms of the chocolate chips. And so I actually bought chocolate chips to eat with my chocolate chip snack bars because they didn't have enough on them.

0: KCBI.
1: There's nowhere you can go today that Jesus isn't with you. He said in Matthew 28:20, I am with you always, even to the end.

0: Badger here. We're Karen and Jeremy, along with producer Claire. And I don't know who needs to hear this, but this weekend is not Labor Day weekend.
1: No.
2: I actually needed to hear that. KCBI's got an event on Labor Day that I'm going to be working. So I had it in my head. That's this Monday. So I'm telling my husband last night, like, hey, you get Monday off, lucky. Mm-hmm. And he's like, what are you talking about? And I'm like, Labor Day. Claire, that's next week.
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1: I can't tell you how many times the perfect song has come on at the perfect time to help me in a situation. Just helps me realize, okay, God, I know that you're hearing me and you understand what I'm going through, and I know you just gave me that song to tell me that.

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0: And what are those things that you do with your kids or grandkids because they love it, but you don't necessarily love it?
1: Yeah, I'm not really into pretty much any kind of sports, but especially football is not my thing. But man, our son Tyler loves football. Every year I do fantasy football. I play because I know that brings him joy, but it's not really something I'm into.
0: He came up to us yesterday and said, there's preseason football on tonight. While I'm away at work, you guys could watch that. I said, okay, thank you, son.
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KCBI, Colossians 1:13 says, He has rescued us from the power of darkness and brought us into the kingdom of the Son whom He loves. 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
1: Your sermons, they've been seeds in our souls and in our lives. Thank you for being part of me and my family's life. And I'm going to continue to share what is the product of those seeds. And I thank you. God bless you all.

0: WCBI, we're Karen and Jeremy, and your icebreaker question of the day is there something that you have gotten into, you watch or you do, just because your kids or grandkids love it?
1: You know, when Zach, our oldest, got into soccer, started playing, started watching it, I never thought I'd be into soccer. And then one day, I found myself really loving it.
2: About maybe 2 years ago, my son, he's 10 now, he got me into watching wrestling.
1: You're kidding.
2: So I watched wrestling. We went to Monday Night Raw for his birthday, about 2 years ago.
1: Did you ever think that you would be watching wrestling in your lifetime?
2: No. And now it's every Monday we watch it on Netflix.
1: Yeah, so see, it's quality time together while somebody's getting suplexed. But

0: KCBI, we're Karen and Jeremy.
1: You do things for other people that you don't necessarily love because you know that they enjoy it. Like, our son is really into football, and so I will at times watch a game just because I know he enjoys it.
2: My name is Sharon, and my grandbaby is really into Spider-Man right now. Mm. So he likes to watch all the little Spider-Man videos on YouTube. And he likes for me to sit there and watch
0: it.
2: And then he wants me to watch him as he reenacts whatever the Spider-Man is doing. And so he'll be running around like a little tornado all through the living room, and he wants you to just watch. And I'm not a big fan of Spider-Man, but I will sit there with him and really, wow.
0: Yeah.
1: That's awesome. Yeah. You probably know a lot more about Spider-Man than you ever wanted to.
2: Yeah, a whole lot.
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1: Hi, I'm Gary. I have listened to Christian radio, several different stations, for 20, 25 years. I really enjoy the station. The music is wonderful. It's uplifting. I also like to listen to some teaching shows like Dr. Jeremiah.

0: KCBI, maybe you've experienced it too. Everything Jesus tells you is true, but it's not always easy to hear. Sometimes it requires a little bit of change, and I'm learning to be okay with that.
1: How many times can you hear the same lie before you start to believe it?

0: 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We're your married morning team, Karen and Jeremy at KCBI.
1: This is probably not what Jesus would have you do, but it is what I did. I was driving home from the grocery store, and as I was getting ready to pull into our driveway, I noticed a man in a bright orange polo with a lanyard.

0: I drove past the house again.
1: Okay. Well, this explains why the ice cream was so soft when you came in.
0: Yeah.
2: Would you put a 10-year-old child on a city bus alone in downtown Dallas? 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I'm Philip McCallum of Philip's House. I open doors to Israel. I'm there often, and I've seen everyday life in Israel with my own eyes. The headlines don't always tell the whole story. 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
1: 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Also, last year, I spent 8 months very ill, almost didn't make it. 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

0: KCBI, we're Karen and Jeremy, your married morning team.
1: It doesn't take long for you to figure out that moms and dads have different parenting styles. This was never so apparent than at a Texas Rangers game my son Tyler and I went to this week. Mm-hmm. Sitting behind us was a young family, and mom was explaining to her son, as if maybe this was his very first game, how baseball worked. So if they hit the ball in the air and they catch it, it's an out. If he gets swings three times and misses it, that's also an out. Mm-hmm. So she was going through all of these things.
0: Was he a young boy?
1: Very young.
0: Okay.
1: And so she saw the pitcher hit the batter with a ball.
0: Ooh. Ouch.
1: And she told her son, oh no, the batter just got hit with a 90 mile per hour pitch. That had to hurt so bad. And then I hear the dad say, yeah. And sometimes everybody from both of the benches come out and they get in a big fight over that. I don't think mom appreciated that parenting style.

0: We're your married morning team, Karen and Jeremy, KCBI.
1: You might be the type of person who just spontaneously breaks into song or know somebody that does. Mm-hmm. I would not say that's what Jeremy often does.
0: No, I don't, but you do.
1: Do I?
0: Yeah, you will break out in a song sometimes when we're praying.
1: Oh, that's true. Usually it's let us pray, let us pray. But yesterday I was taking our youngest son Tyler to work, and Jeremy, you started singing something as we were walking out the door. I don't even remember what it was. But I started then singing to Tyler, just saying, he's so crazy. And Tyler says, but you love him anyway. And I just thought that was so cute. I was also trying to figure out if he was saying it like, yeah, you know, you love him anyway, and that's neat. Or if it was like, but listen, you still love him, even though he's singing. Mm-hmm.
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1: This is for King and Country. They would love to sing you some Christmas songs during their Drummer Boy Christmas tour coming to Dickies December 5th. Mm-hmm. 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

not positive, but I think, I think today's the last Sunday that won't be taken over by NFL. I'm pretty sure. So enjoy it, or enjoy NFL next weekend. Here's Josh Baldwin on KC.

0: John Reddick on KCBI. Hi, I'm Donna Cruz. Coach John Wooden once famously said that we should be more concerned with our character than with our reputation. He went on to say that your character is what you really are, while your reputation is just what other people think of you. The Bible says a lot about that, too. 1 Samuel 16 says, "The Lord doesn't look at things that other people look at. People look at the outward appearance, but the Lord looks at the heart." I think by the time most of us reach our 30s and 40s, not only do we have a highlight reel that replays in our head, but we also have what I call the cringe reel, the things that we wish we could go back and do differently in life, things that have hurt other people, things that have damaged our reputation. But I think the reason we go back and wish that we could have a do-over on these things is overall because of our character, because deep down there's a desire to be more like Jesus, to stop doing so many of the wrong things and do more of the right things. Here's the good news, though. For people like us who do occasionally spin the wheel of cringe and just think of some things we wish we had done differently or hadn't done at all, God's grace really is enough to cover even the worst reputations.
1: Do you remember being 15? Your biggest worries were probably a test you weren't ready for, a friend who hurt your feelings, or whether that girl in third period liked you back. Now imagine being 15 and adding this to the list. I don't know if I'm going to eat today. There are over 15,000 homeless teenagers in the DFW and Waco area right now who are getting up, going to school, smiling at their friends, and hoping nobody notices they haven't eaten since yesterday. They're hiding in plain sight. They're couch surfing or living in cars while sitting in the desk next to your kid in school. They're invisible, but their hunger isn't. For $10 a month, you can feed a homeless teen in DFW and Waco through KCBI, Convoy of Hope, and local churches. $10. That's less than what you

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1: God just speaks through the music at just the right time. My mom had gone through heart surgery, and things got difficult in the midst of the surgery, so it took longer than it should have. But music, of course, gave me the strength to make it through that and all throughout the time that I've been with her for the recovery. Thank y'all for your prayers. 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

0: Bethel Music on KCBI. I'm Donna Cruz. Do you ever look back at some of the things you did when you were young, the ideals and ideas that you had that today just leave you literally shaking your head? I am surprised that our house did not get TP'd. It did not get egged. But there was a year when kids were coming around collecting candy, and I handed out individually wrapped toothbrushes. I know. I don't know what I was thinking. Obviously, I was a very young mom with a lot of ideas about how I was going to change the world. So it's not as bad as what I did, but those snacks this fall could look a lot different. And the weird thing is, I mean, this is for kids, but they're blaming it on GLP-1 drugs that apparently we don't want all the sweet treats and those kinds of snacks anymore. So Hershey's like, I got you. So they're not exactly replacing the Reese's cups and the Kit Kats and all those kinds of things, but they are strongly encouraging things like Skinny Pop, cheese puffs, pretzels. And they back it up by saying people are paying more attention to sugar, portion sizes, and healthier snacking. I mean, come on, chocolate is still going to be at the top of the list no matter what. And I think there's room for both.
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9: Encounter Christ. 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

0: Encouraging music and words of hope on KCBI. I'm Donna Cruz. James is a very honest young man. He says, I just don't like it much. He's talking about making phone calls, and he's not the only one. He said he would just rather text. And what's interesting is James is Gen Z, generation away from millennials and Gen X, who do a lot of phone conversations on speakerphone. And he said it's just easier to text someone quietly, you know, much more private than having a conversation out loud. And he's talking about just talking into the phone, not even having the other person on speaker. This all came out in a conversation he had with Mary Jane, who is a phone coach. They call her the phone lady, and she's coached more than 15,000 people on how to communicate properly on the phone. Even though talking on the phone for certain people causes a lot of anxiety and it's likely going to get worse, she said we still need to be able to make a phone call and communicate effectively with the person on the other end. She offers this helpful hint. Look at pictures of smiling men and women while you're talking to another person on the phone, and that way you'll feel more comfortable with how the other person is receiving your conversation. This is something TV and radio people used to get coached on years ago, too, because here we are trying to communicate and have this conversation with a person we can't see on the other side. So I guess it kind of makes sense.
1: Do you remember being 15? Your biggest worries were probably a test you weren't ready for, a friend who hurt your feelings, or whether that girl in third period liked you back. Now imagine being 15 and adding this to the list. I don't know if I'm going to eat today. There are over 15,000 homeless teenagers in the DFW and Waco area right now who are getting up, going to school, smiling at their friends, and hoping nobody notices they haven't eaten since yesterday. They're hiding in plain sight. They're couch surfing or living in cars while sitting in the desk next to your kid in school. They're invisible, but their hunger isn't. For $10 a month, you can feed a homeless teen in DFW and Waco through KCBI, Convoy of Hope, and local churches. $10, that's less than what you spent on lunch today. 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
1: Y'all have prayed with me, stood by me. I listened to your music. Oddly enough, when I was praying yesterday, God brought to my mind, I held unforgiveness towards a couple of people. And through your word, your studies, your music, I finally came to that realization. I had to let these people go.

0: 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I'm Donna Cruz. 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

0: Chris Tomlin on KCBI. I'm Donna Cruz. Don't you love it when everything becomes full circle, especially within our families? Kids are going back to school, yet they're surrounded by more technology than we could have ever imagined. AI can help with homework. Everything's on a screen. They barely need paper for most of their classes anymore. And yet some kids are suddenly rediscovering things like handwritten planners, journals, passing actual notes instead of texting. And this whole idea of slow living, this is something that was decided by a new generation, by Gen Z and Alpha, putting the phone down and sometimes doing things the old-fashioned way. One person said it this way, that apparently we've spent 30 years digitizing childhood just so teenagers could eventually reinvent 1993. And this is where it puts us really in touch with our kids, because they're going back to some of the old school supplies that we absolutely had to have. For me, it was the Big Chief notebook. And it wasn't anything specific about the way the lines were spaced across or how it fit into the Trapper Keeper. It was the smell. It had a certain scent to it. I don't know if it was the ink of the deep red cover or the paper itself inside, but I still remember what it smelled like. I'd be curious for you too, what old school supply was a must for you, because your kids might be bringing it back.
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0: Encouraging music and words of hope on KCBI. I'm Donna Cruz. Lots of people were chiming in about what their favorite school supply was like back in the day, because Gen Alpha kids are getting into high school age. I know that happened quick, but they're circling back around to a lot of the favorite things that we were using when we were in school, you know, before everything was on a Chromebook. One of the schools I went to had a very, very odd specific rule that trapper keepers were not allowed. And I, to this day, don't understand why. There were always a couple of rogue kids, it seemed, that got away with having them anyway. And I thought, wow, so unfair that they were allowed to pretend to be much more organized than I was pretending to be. Alita, what was it for you? You had to have before you went back to school.
1: The thing that was in for school for me when I was in probably elementary, middle school, is you had to have a rolly backpack. That was a thing. You had to get the rolly backpack. If you didn't have a rolly backpack, then you weren't as cool as the other kids.
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1: 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I got in my car today, and you guys were on the radio. I don't recall that I've changed the station. I just thought that it was an opportunity, maybe divine intervention. I love what you're doing on the air. May God bless you, and you guys keep doing the great work you're doing, and I appreciate it.

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1: Good morning once again. Thanks so much for joining us for the Sunday morning worship service of First Baptist Church of Dallas, located here in downtown Dallas. The amazing First Dallas Choir and Orchestra will be leading us in majestic worship again today. And our pastor, Dr. Robert Jeffress, is continuing his series for us that he's titled Retracing Our Spiritual Roots, a study in the book of Genesis. There's an old saying that talks about being caught red-handed. Well, the meaning is simple. Someone tries to skirt around an issue or hide something incriminating, only for it to be discovered. Well, we've come to the famous passage in our study in Genesis chapter 4 about the story between Cain and Abel. Abel's sacrifice was accepted, but Cain's was not. And we know what happened next, with Cain killing his brother. God confronted him about it, but Cain pushed back. Ever since then, Scripture mentions that we should not follow the way of Cain. What does that mean? How do we avoid that? Well, Dr. Jeffress is going to unpack the whole story and the redemption that awaits us on the other end if we follow God's way. That's coming up a little later in the service. But for now, we invite you to join us in the worship celebration that's just getting underway of the Sunday morning service from the campus of First Baptist Dallas.
2: Good morning, everyone. We're so glad you're here. Let's stand together all over this place. Put those hands together.

Yes, Lord. Praise the Lord. The Lord has done great things for us, and we are filled with joy.

0: Yes, yes, he has. Amen. I tell you what, before you're seated this morning, will you take a minute and say good morning to someone around you you haven't gotten a chance to speak to yet? Amen. You can be seated. I love the sound of Sunday morning fellowship. Well, as we launch into the fall here at First Baptist Dallas, there's a lot you need to know about and a lot that we're excited about. So let's give our attention to the screen for more information.
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2: Today on scripture reading that supports the pastor's message in his series on retracing our spiritual roots, it comes from Hebrews 11. People call that sometimes they call it the roll call of the faithful or the hall of faith. And this will help in preparation for the pastor's message in just a few moments. We'll read chapter 11, verses 3-6, and we'll read from the New American Standard Bible. And I ask you to stand with me to honor the reading of his word. Hebrews chapter 11, beginning with verse 3, and we'll finish up with verse 6. By faith, we understand that the worlds were prepared by the word of God, so that what is seen was not made out of things which are visible. By faith, Abel offered to God a better sacrifice than Cain, through which he obtained the testimony that he was righteous, God testifying about his gifts. And through faith, though he is dead, he still speaks. By faith, Enoch was taken up so that he would not see death, and he was not found because God took him up. For he obtained the witness that before his being taken up, he was pleasing to God. And without faith, it is impossible to please him. For he who comes to God must believe that he is, and that he is a rewarder of those who seek him. May God richly bless the reading of his word. Keep standing as we continue our worship time together this morning.
0: Thank you, Ron. We sing this song today from that same place of faith, knowing that the God of our worship today, he's fully trustworthy, ever faithful. Our church loves to sing this song. Alicia, you lead us.

0: Amen. Praise the Lord. You can be seated as Ben comes to lead us.
1: Well, good morning, church. It's good to praise the Lord together this morning, and we continue our time of worship through the giving of our tithes and our offerings to the Lord. And as we prepare to do that, I'll invite our ushers to come forward. And as they come, I'll remind you why we give. We give out of obedience to the Lord. And we give as a spiritual act of worship to thank Him for His many blessings in our life. But God's word also tells us when you give, you are a partner, you are a participant in all of the ministry, all of the work that He is doing here through the First Baptist Church of Dallas. The lives that are being transformed by the gospel of Jesus Christ, you are a partner in that work. You are making an eternal investment. And so, church, we want to thank you for your partnership, for your commitment to the work that God is doing here as we all work together to transform the world with the truth of His word, one life at a time. This morning, as we go to the Lord in prayer together, I want to invite you, as you're able, to kneel as we approach His holy throne. And Heavenly Father, we do come before you now with humble hearts, with grateful

0: heart in the name of our Lord and Savior, Jesus Christ, and clothed in his righteousness. Lord, we thank you for the truth of the gospel, the truth that we've sang this morning, that the vilest offender who truly believes, that moment from Jesus, a pardon receives. Thank you for the forgiveness and the redemption that is available through your Son, our Savior, Jesus Christ. That through his death and burial and resurrection, we can have a new life and that we can be reconciled to you. And Lord, we pray that you would be honored and glorified in our church, honored through our individual lives, and that you would use us as your instruments, empowered by your Holy Spirit to be a light to the world. We have the answer they so desperately need. So I pray for the members of the First Baptist Church of Dallas that you would send them out to share the truth, the good news of Jesus Christ with their friends and their family members, neighbors and coworkers, Lord. Help us to influence this world in the name of your Son. And we pray this in the name of Jesus. Amen.
1: In a moment, our pastor, Dr. Robert Jeffress, is continuing his series on the book of Genesis called Retracing Our Spiritual Roots. In a message titled Anatomy of a Murder, explaining exactly what happened between Cain and Abel and God's response to the event. That's just ahead. But right now, let's return to the service of First Baptist Dallas and our amazing First Dallas Choir and Orchestra.

Thank you so much, First Baptist Choir and Orchestra. And did you know that song was written by our own Cliff Duren, our worship leader? I kind of need to qualify that a moment. It's Psalm 40. God actually wrote it. But Cliff supplied the music to it. So that's a great job, Cliff. Thank you so much. Appreciate you. We want to welcome right now the millions of you who are watching or listening to this service on First Dallas I Campus, on Pathway to Victory, and now on Fox Nation. Thank you so much for worshiping with us. Did you know it's possible to embrace a religion that is beautiful in appearance, but has nothing of substance to it? Paul describes that in 2 Timothy 3:5, a religion that has a form of godliness, but lacks any real power. Whenever I think of that truth, I think about a delegate from the United States who was attending the Baptist World Alliance meeting in Berlin, Germany in 1934. And he wrote back to a friend that what was going on in Germany under Germany's new leader, Adolf Hitler. And this delegate was so excited about it. He said, quote, "It was a great relief to be in a country where salacious sex literature cannot be sold, where putrid motion pictures and gangster films cannot be shown. The new Germany has burned great masses of corrupting books and magazines." He went on to defend the new leader, Adolf Hitler, as a leader who did not drink or smoke. He encouraged women to dress modestly, and he opposed pornography. You can understand why so many people, including Christian pastors, were seduced by the religion of Adolf Hitler. It looked appealing, it looked alluring, but in the end, it was empty. And many people today do the same thing. They follow after a religion that seems logical, it seems appealing, but in the end, that religion ends in God's judgment, not God's approval. True religion, the religion that matters, the religion that counts, is a religion that approaches the true God in God's way, not our own. And that's the theme of the passage we're going to look at today. If you have your Bibles, turn to Genesis chapter 4 as we look at the anatomy of a murder. We spent several weeks talking about Genesis chapter 3, about how sin came into the world. Remember Romans 5:12 says, "For through one man, Adam, sin entered the world and death spread to all because all sinned." Genesis 3 is about the root of sin. But when we come to chapter 4, we're going to see the fruit, the consequences of sin. Genesis 4 is the story of two brothers who offered two very different offerings to God with two very different results. But ultimately, Genesis 4 is about how you and I approach God. We have a choice. We can approach Him on His terms or on our terms. Let's look at these two brothers. First of all, their birth. Genesis 4:1, "Now the man," that is Adam, "had relations with his wife Eve, and she conceived and gave birth to Cain. And she said, 'I have gotten a man-child with the help of the Lord.'" Did you know Cain was the first human being ever born on planet Earth? Adam and Eve were created, but Cain came the old-fashioned way. He came through a conception and a birth. And when he was finally born, they gave him a name, Cain. You know what the word Cain means? It means, "It is here. At last, I have acquired him." It's a name of excitement. And you can understand why, the excitement. If you're a mom and you've been pregnant, you know that excitement that comes when you hear the news from the doctor that a baby is coming. And then you begin the countdown, 7 months, 6 months, 5, 4, 3, 2, 1, blast off. And there you go. People are so excited, dads and moms alike. I think that was true here. Certainly there was an excitement over the birth of Cain, but I think Eve's excitement was for another reason.
It's found in Genesis 3:15. Remember the curse God had placed on the earth and the judgment against Satan? And he said in Genesis 3:15, I, God, will put enmity, strife between you and the woman, between your seed, Satan, and her seed. For he, the seed of the woman, shall bruise you on the head, but you shall bruise him on the heel. In other words, God was promising the woman that an offspring of hers, one of her seed, would be the one who would finally strike the death blow to Satan and rid the world of this being that had caused so much heartache already for Adam and Eve. That was God's promise. One of your descendants will deliver the death blow. So it was natural when Eve gave birth to say, here he is, the deliverer, the one who's going to put an end to all of this madness. But as we know, he wasn't the one. He would just further ungodliness in the world. What started out as a great hope became a great disappointment. And so Genesis 4:2 tells us she had another child. She gave birth to his brother named Abel. Do you know what the word Abel means? It means vapor. It means vanity. It means futility. Can you imagine naming a child that? I'd like you to meet my son, Futility. Or come here, Vapor. Dinner's ready. Come on, Vapor. Why would you call somebody Vapor or somebody Futility? It shows the disillusionment that had come over Adam and Eve. You see, they were now beginning to experience the effects of the fall. They became experienced with death. Animals died. Plants died. They realized they were going to die. They realized they weren't going to be here forever. As James 4:14 says, don't you know your life is but a, what? A vapor that appears for a little while and then it vanishes. It's gone. Have you come to terms with that, by the way? You're not going to live here forever. Life is gripping that reality that we are only a vapor. So you've got two brothers, Cain and Abel. And notice the two occupations. Verse 2 said, and Abel was a keeper of the flocks. That is, he was a shepherd. But Cain was a tiller of the ground. Now, we don't know for sure the significance of this. I don't want to read too much into it. But could the fact that Abel chose to be associated with animals, animals that would one day be used for sacrifice and as a means of salvation, at least a picture of salvation, could it be that the fact that he would choose animals related to salvation and Cain, on the other hand, would choose to be a farmer, that's what he was, a farmer from the ground that had been cursed by God. One brother chose something related to salvation. The other brother chose something related to a curse. Could that be a foreshadowing of their future spirituality or lack thereof? I don't know. But there's nothing in this passage that would say either one of these occupations was wrong or a lesser choice. By the way, the Bible teaches that your work, whatever your vocation is, as long as it's not illegal or immoral, it's a gift from God, and not only is it a gift from God, it's a part of God's plan. What is God trying to do in the world? Well, you say, well, he's certainly trying to save people. That's right. Evangelism is important, but that's not the only thing he's doing. God has promised, for example, to care for his children. How does he care for his children? How does he get them covering of shelter, food? Well, he gets food by not just those who raise the crops, but those who process, those who transport food, those who finance the production of food. I mean, all of those things, the world of finance, agriculture, science, all of these things are a part of God's plan to fulfill his purpose in the world. Your occupation matters to God. Here we've got two different occupations, one associated with animals, one associated with the ground. But this isn't really just about occupations. More importantly, this is the story of two offerings that were made. Look at verse 3. So it came about in the course of time that Cain brought an offering to the Lord of the fruit of the ground. And Abel, on his part, brought of the firstlings of his flock and of their fat portions. Meaning the animal was dead. It had been sacrificed. And that's easy to understand why Cain would bring
something from the ground, something from the fruit or crops he had harvested. That's what he associated with. And it's also understand why Abel chose an animal sacrifice. But notice the acceptance of these sacrifices. The Bible says in verse 4 that the Lord had regard for Abel and his offering. That means he accepted Abel's offering. But for Cain and for his offering, the Lord had no regard. What does that mean, had regard? It means to accept. How do we know that God accepted Abel's sacrifice? How do we know that God rejected Cain's sacrifice? Well, it could have been just like it would happen on Mount Carmel thousands of years later. Remember when Elijah was offering his sacrifice to the Lord? He made the altar, he put the animal on it, and he prayed for the fire of heaven to come down and consume it, and it came and consumed the sacrifice. Maybe that's what happened with Abel's sacrifice. The Lord in the fire accepted that sacrifice. On the other hand, remember the prophets of Baal. They put their sacrifice on the altar, and they chanted and begged their gods to consume it, and it just lay there. Maybe that's what happened when Cain offered his beautiful display of fruit and crops. It just sat there. It wasn't accepted by the Lord. Now, why is it God accepted one sacrifice and rejected the other? I've read all kind of theories about why God accepted one and not another. I bet you've heard some of these reasons before. Well, Cain offered his gift out of obligation, but Abel offered his sacrifice out of a heart of gratitude. It was their heart attitude that made the difference. Other people say, no, Cain was chintzy. He was cheap. He offered a less expensive offering, but Abel was generous in offering an animal. Now, those are great theories, but there's nothing in the Bible that indicates either one of those is the legitimate reason. In fact, the Bible tells us why God had regard for one offering and not the other. It's found in the passage we read just a few moments ago, Hebrews 11, verse 4. For by faith, Abel offered to God a better sacrifice than Cain, through which he obtained the testimony that he was righteous. Abel's offering was a better sacrifice. In what sense? It was a sacrifice in keeping with God's requirements. You see, we have to believe that in Genesis 4, in that white space between verses 2 and 3 in your Bible, in that white space, God had some instructions that he gave both brothers about what kind of offering he wanted. Remember, everything the Bible tells us is true, but the Bible doesn't tell us everything. It doesn't record every conversation. It doesn't tell us everything God said to Cain and Abel. And when you look at Hebrews 11, 4, it was clear that God had said to Abel, I want an animal sacrifice. Now, later on, there would be sacrifices that had nothing to do with blood. There would be grain offerings, other kind of offerings. But in this case, God said, I want a blood sacrifice. Cain said, I'm going to do another thing. I'm going to give another offering to God, and hopefully God will be pleased with it. But Abel said, I'm going to follow the instruction of the Lord. You know, ever since this time in the Bible, there is a phrase that appears continually throughout the Bible, the way of Cain. And over again, the Old and New Testaments tell us, like Jude verse 11 in the New Testament, avoid the way of Cain. What is the way of Cain? It's trying to approach God on your terms rather than on God's terms. The late preacher J. Vernon McGee describes three characteristics of the way of Cain. That is, false religion. Every religion in the world except Christianity falls under the heading, the way of Cain, man's religions. And notice three characteristics of the way of Cain. First of all, it denies that human nature is evil. It denies that human nature is evil. Other religions will say human beings may not be perfect, we may be defective, we may not be the best we can be, but with a little restoration, with a little ritual, with a little bit of rehabilitation, we can be all that God wants us to be. The Bible says no. Man is utterly evil.
Romans 3 says, there is not one righteous person among us, no, not even one, for all have sinned and fallen short of the glory of God. And as far as the good works we do, the good intentions we have, you know how God views your good intentions? Genesis 6:5 says, every intention of our hearts is only evil continually. That's how God views what we do. It's only evil continually. Our righteousness, Isaiah says, is like a filthy garment in the presence of God, a filthy rag, literally a leper's rag filled with pus and putrefaction. That is your best works in the sight of God. The way of Cain denies that human nature is evil. Secondly, it denies that we are separated from God. Human religion says we are born into this world as a child of God, all of God's children on planet Earth. We may have different religions, but we're all one. I wish to teach the world to sing in perfect harmony. You know all that junk. We're all one. No, we're not one. We're born into this world not as children of God. Not every human being is a child of God. No, in fact, every child born into this world is born as a child of Satan. Jesus taught that. If you haven't been radically saved, you are born as a child of Satan and you will die as a child of Satan. We are separated from God. We are born in this world with a great gulf between God and us. And thirdly, the way of Cain, false religion, denies that we are incapable of earning God's approval. You know, Cain and Abel were alike in many ways. They had the same parents. They grew up in the same environment. And yet the difference was in the way that they tried to approach God. You know, the way Christians are different than non-Christians. Christians aren't better than non-Christians. Here's what makes a Christian different than a non-Christian. A Christian admits that he's a sinful being. A Christian understands that he is separated from God. And a Christian understands the only chance he has for salvation is through the sacrifice of someone or something that's innocent. That's the difference between the way of Cain and the way of Christianity. Now, one commentator I read this week made a very interesting observation. He said, think about how much more appealing the sacrifice of Cain was than the sacrifice of Abel. Cain offered an offering of fruits and other crops. I imagine he arranged it beautifully on the altar in one of those displays you see at Thanksgiving time, you know, the fruits and the vegetables all put together on that altar. Abel, on the other hand, he had a bloody animal and dropped it on the altar. Now, if you had that beautiful display of fruit and vegetables or a bloody sacrifice, which would appeal to you more? That's the same way with the religion of this world. One reason people are tricked into the religion of the world is, on the surface, it's much more appealing. I had a woman, a member of our church, call me some time ago, and she was very distraught about a family member of hers who had fallen into a Christian cult. It was a religion you know very well, you hear about, and it's a beautiful religion, at least on the external. It's a religion that encourages clean living, abstaining from alcohol and cigarettes. It's a religion that encourages family life. And people look at this religion and said, oh, they have such wonderful families. How could anything be wrong with them at all? It's a very appealing religion, but it's a religion based on works, not on faith alone in Jesus Christ. And the same week I had talked to that woman, I noticed in the Dallas Morning News an article talking about young adults and how many of them are turning to faiths that express themselves in liturgical form, faiths that try to approach God with chants or incense or with religious icons, beautiful images, appealing images. Why is that? There is something appealing about the way of Cain. On the surface, it looks appealing, but its substance is empty and deceptive. That is the way of Cain. You know, I believe personally, Cain was very sincere in his attempt to approach God in his own way.
He wanted to have a right relationship with God. He was very sincere, but never forget this. Hell is going to be filled with sincere religious people. It is possible to be sincere, but to be sincerely wrong. And so it was with Cain. You say, how can you say such a thing? How can you say hell's going to be filled with good, sincere, religious people? I can say it because Jesus said it. In Matthew chapter 7, verse 22, remember what he said? On the judgment day, many will come to me saying, Lord, Lord. These are people who verbally acknowledge Jesus as Lord. They will come to me saying, Lord, Lord, did we not commune with demons, molest children, and deal drugs? No, he doesn't say that. He said, many will come to me saying, Lord, Lord, did we not prophesy in your name? Did we not cast out demons? Did we not work miracles? And I will say to them, depart from me, you workers of iniquity, for I never knew you. Oh, hell will be filled with sincere religious people. Their fatal mistake was trying to approach God in their way instead of God's way. Cain chose to approach God in his way. And so God comes to him. Instead of allowing him to stew in his own disobedience, God is a loving father, and he comes to Cain to try to win him over. Look at what he says in verses 6-7. Then the Lord said to Cain, why are you angry, and why has your countenance fallen? Remember at the end of verse 5, when Cain's offering was rejected, he became angry. So God comes to him and says, why are you angry, and why has your countenance fallen? Now, he knew the answer. God knew the answer, but he was trying to bring Cain to a point of repentance. And then God said, if you do well, will not your countenance be lifted up? And if you do not do well, sin is crouching at the door, and its desire is for you, but you must master it. By the way, this verse is the verse, the foundation of all true Christian counseling. June Hunt, I've heard you on the radio using it all the time. If you do well, will not your countenance be lifted up? If you do the right things, you'll feel the right things. Right actions produce right feelings. How our culture needs to hear that today. If you do well, will not your countenance be lifted up? You know, we've got it reversed. We think we can't do the right thing until we feel right. I'm depressed. I'm angry. I'm this. I'm hopeless. I'm this. I've got to deal with these feelings. No, the Bible says don't wait for your feelings turn positive to do the right thing. Do the right thing. Do right, and you'll feel right. If you do the right thing, will not your countenance be lifted up? That's the choice that God presented to Cain. You know, I remember when I first started in ministry, I was really fearful of one thing, and that is, how could I ever hope to become an expert in all of the problems I knew people would come to me for solutions for? And you know what? After 50 years, I've discovered the problem with most people is not that they need to know what God wants them to know. Most people know what God's will is. The real issue is not discovering God's will. The real issue is doing God's will. That's where the rubber meets the road. If we do the right thing, we will start to feel the right thing. That's what he said to Cain. How did Cain answer that choice God was giving him, that opportunity to feel right by doing right? Cain didn't do anything outwardly, verbally, but he answered God's invitation this way in verse 8. So Cain told Abel, his brother. What did he tell him? We're not told, but whatever he told him, it was enough to lure Abel into the field. And it came about when they were in the field that Cain rose up against Abel, his brother, and killed him. That word kill in Hebrew is the word that's used to the slaughter of an animal, the slitting of the throat, the butchering of the body, that kind of blood sacrifice. That's what he did to his brother Abel. It wasn't a clean kill in any sense of the word. It was a bloody, cold, premeditated murder. It's as if Cain said to God, oh, you want a blood sacrifice? I'll give you one. Here's one, my brother.
He at least thought that. He actually hid the body, because in verse 9, look at what happened. Then the Lord said to Cain, "Where is Abel, your brother?" Again, God knew the answer, but he was trying to bring Cain to a point of confession. And Cain said, "I do not know. Am I my brother's keeper?" By the way, this is the first lie in the Bible that came from human lips. Remember, the serpent lied to Eve when he said, "In the day you eat of the tree, you shall not die." But this is the first lie from human lips. When God had approached Cain's parents, Adam and Eve, about their sin, they wouldn't have thought of lying to God. Now, they blamed other people for their sin, but they told God the truth. But it only took one generation for Cain to come and say, I'll lie to God anytime I want to. And he just absolutely, easily lies to God and said, "I don't know where my brother is. Am I his keeper?" That question implies a yes answer from God, but a no from Cain. "I'm not responsible." So verse 10, God said, "What have you done? The voice of your brother's blood is crying to me from the ground." That is, his death demands vengeance. It demands judgment from me. In a few weeks, we'll see in Genesis 9:6, after the flood, the very first law that God gave man and civilization, the very first law was a law regarding capital punishment. Genesis 9:6, "Whoever sheds man's blood, by man his blood shall be shed." Capital punishment is God's punishment for taking a life. Life is so precious and so valuable because only God can create life. Anyone who usurps God's authority and takes a life that he has created deserves the ultimate punishment, capital punishment. I hear these people on TV opposing the death penalty, acting like they were more spiritual than God is. "Oh, we would never do that. That's barbaric." No, God said life demands a life. But interestingly, even though the God who had every right to mandate capital punishment gave Cain a reprieve, he offered him a commutation of his sentence. He said, "I'm going to give you two lesser judgments instead. First of all, the lack of productivity in your work. Look at verses 11 and 12. Now you, Cain, are cursed from the ground, which has opened its mouth to receive your brother's blood from your hand. When you cultivate the ground, it will no longer yield its strength to you." Remember, God had said to Cain's father, Adam, "Because of your sin, you will toil in the ground. By the sweat of your brow, you will eat." In other words, work's going to become difficult. But then God says to his son, Cain, "Now it's going to be really difficult. It's going to be harder for you to make a living." The second judgment in verse 12, "You will be a vagrant and a wanderer on the earth." We'll talk about this more next time as we look at the civilization that Cain initiated, a civilization, by the way, that is still existent today. What are the principles for us about Genesis 4? Yes, I know Genesis 4 is a record of the first murder, but what does it mean to me today? Let me give you three timeless principles to write down, and I hope you'll remember forever. Number one, repentance results in restoration. Repentance results in restoration. Someone has said the 12 most infrequent words ever heard in a marriage are these: "I was wrong. I am sorry. Please forgive me. I love you." That's the key to healing marriages, to say and really mean, "I was wrong. I am sorry. Please forgive me. I love you." By the way, those words are also the key to restoring a broken relationship with God. "I was wrong. I am sorry. Please forgive me. I love you." There are some of you today who feel separated from God, even as a Christian. You feel there's a wall between you and God. Let's get to the nitty-gritty of this. What's one thing you're doing in your life that you know God wants you to stop doing? Does something come to mind? Something you're doing that you know God wants you to stop doing. Secondly, what are you not doing that you know God wants you to start doing? What am I doing that I should stop doing? What am I not doing I should be doing?
If you will answer those questions and act upon them, you will be amazed at how your outlook on life and your relationship with God changes. Repentance results in restoration. Secondly, unresolved anger results in devastation. Unresolved anger results in devastation. At some point in your life, somebody's going to offend you. Somebody's going to wrong you, is going to hurt you. Have you discovered you can't control what other people do to you? You can't. But you can control your responses to what other people do to you. When that hurt, that offense comes, you can hold on to it. You can refuse to let go, or you can choose to let go of it and let God deal with it. But if you choose to hold on to that hurt and not forgive, understand what can happen. Sometimes that unforgiveness is like wearing a necklace with a little bottle of nitroglycerin on it. Just at any moment, you can expose and destroy yourself and those around you. And we see that in the media all the time, these violent outbursts that are a result of unresolved anger. Unresolved anger sometimes erupts dramatically. Other times, if you hold on to anger, it metastasizes into a tumor of bitterness that destroys everything inside of you and inside those who are around you. I've been a pastor long enough to see bitterness destroy not only individuals, but marriages, families, entire churches. That's why Hebrews 12:15 says, "See to it that no one of you comes short of the grace of God, that no root of bitterness springing up causes trouble, and by it many are defiled." The third truth from this passage is this: approaching God on His terms results in salvation. Approaching God on His terms results in salvation. At the end of the day, Genesis 4 is not about sibling rivalry. It's not a moralistic play about how to give good gifts. It's a story about how we can approach God. We can approach God in our way, and the result will always be disaster whenever we try to approach God in our way, or we can approach God in His way. There's only one way to approach God. Now listen to me. Don't stir around right now. This is the most important thing some of you will ever hear in your life. There is only one way you can approach God. A lot of people react negatively to that. They want to argue with that. Oh, one way to God, there are many paths that lead to God, and so forth, and so forth. And when you tell them there are laws, non-negotiable laws that govern the world of physics and chemistry and mathematics, there are laws that govern our relationship with God. And they think, oh, no, that can't be true because you can't see God. Look, just because you can't see God, just because our spiritual life is invisible, doesn't mean these laws that God has established are not real. Those things that are invisible can be very real. I'll never forget the date, August the 2nd, 1985. It was a Friday morning. Early morning hours, I was on an airplane getting ready to